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0: 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Today, Eric Balchunas and I discuss the recent story from Bloomberg News, headline, "The Latest Tax Dodge for the Ultra Rich is a Customized ETF." And there was a group of reporters on that, two of whom are joining us today, Danita Sokova and Zachary Miter, and we're going to discuss the 351 conversion with them. Danita, Zach, welcome to Trillions.
1: Thanks for having us.
2: It's great to be here.
0: So one person who I was hoping to join was Justina Lee. She's in London. We were unable to include her. She's the lead byline on this story. So shout out to Justina for all of her great reporting. Danita, I'm going to start with you. What is this 351 conversion that we just talked about?
1: So 351 conversions existed in the tax code for more than a century. It's been something that's been around for a very long time. What you can use it for is to transfer property to a corporation in exchange for shares. It's been used very differently in ETF. There was a big ETF rule change in 2019. We've talked about it in many different things like leveraged ETFs and other products. But it made it easier for that conversion to be part of ETF. And what happens is that if I have a very concentrated portfolio, if I've invested all in Magnificent Seven, if it's most of my portfolio, and I want to diversify some of those gains, some people have been going to 351 conversions, and they've been swapping parts of the portfolio after they become an ETF to replace some of the holdings with the goal to have a tax deferral, but also the potential to ultimately avoid taxes if, for example, those gains are passed onto the next generation through step-up basis.
0: Zach, isn't this the tax code's fault?
2: Well, you're assuming there's a problem.
0: Yeah, exactly. But what is it about the tax? 100 years? Like, what is the loophole that suddenly exists here?
2: So, as always the case with tax, what happens is you have different rules that were conceived for different purposes at different times that now people are kind of finding new ways to use to work together to get results that no one would have contemplated back when they created the rules in the first place. So the 351 conversion thing, the idea was like, if I own a bunch of, you know, machines and I want to create a corporation to, like, you know, own the widget factory, I can contribute these assets in exchange for stock in the corporation without having to have a tax realization event. Totally makes sense. Not what we're talking about here. Then ETFs have this magical ability, which I'm sure we've talked about many times. They have a magical ability to be able to sort of get rid of assets and get new ones without incurring a capital gain. And so when you combine these two things together, you have this like amazing opportunity, which is like, I've got some Nvidia stock. It went way up. If I sold it, I would have to pay a lot of tax. Maybe I can just stick it in an ETF, have the ETF sell it, and in exchange for something else I want to own, and I could just put off paying a tax bill for some indefinite amount of time.
0: Eric, when did you first hear about 351 conversions?
3: 3 years ago, maybe. I mean, they've been around. I think the first one was 2019, 2020, but there's a lot of ETFs now that pop up that came from somewhere else. Like some separate managed account, some advisors just convert a separate account into an ETF. It's hard to tell that it's a 351. They don't have like some new thing. A lot of times, if it's a name that's like, sounds like, I don't know, some fancy pants advisor, like ClearBridge or something, I'm like, okay, that's probably a 351. Whereas if it's something like, you know, Parlay Shares, that's probably a legit, you know, issuer launching new degen leverage products, you know, like, so I, generally when I see a name like that, I'm like, okay, that's probably some kind of a person sitting on something that wants to use the ETF. First of all, if you put your Nvidia shares into this 351 and all of a sudden you're now in a diversified portfolio, which again, I think technically is the law allows, although spiritually, as you said, it was more for small businesses. If you do that and then you sell that fund, say in 10 years, you are still paying a tax based on when you bought Nvidia. So in that regard, you are, I say, dodging paying tax at the time that you want to get rid of Nvidia, but you're not dodging it completely. Is that right?
2: Oh, that's absolutely right.
0: So how far can you kick the tax can down the road?
2: When you're talking about 351s, to set up a whole ETF is kind of a big deal. If you've got $10,000 of gains from playing around in the stock market, you cannot afford to create your own custom ETF to lay off some of those gains. This is, works really well if you have $100 million worth of stock.
4: Is there a number in between those two numbers that I might aspire to?
2: So some of these deals are like one guy or a couple families. Some are more syndicated. You round up a whole bunch of people with like $1 million worth of stock each. So either way, though, we're talking about people who are a fairly decent amount of money.
4: Yeah. Give us an example, Denitsa, from the story. Who is one of the most noteworthy examples?
1: Yeah. So we start with the Hot Pocket family, the Mirage family.
4: Hot Pocket, as in the snack company.
1: As in the snack. It's a, as far as we know, billionaire family that did their own 351 conversion. It was more than 500 million. That was seeded with. We know that the majority.
4: A lot of Hot Pockets.
1: Yeah. We know that the majority of that money comes from the family. We've reported also on Gabe Plotkin, which was obviously a well-known name, part of the GameStop saga with his hedge funds. Eric was talking about the first 351 conversions. We actually speak to Rory Riggs, who says that he was the first one to do it. Obviously, it's kind of hard to define, but he did it, I think, 2018, 2019. What he said at the time, it was very vague, very confusing. He actually insured the 351 conversions. Most of the conversions now are not really insured because I guess it's a pretty straightforward procedure. By the time, it was very unclear. He said that actually the insurer came to him and he was like, let's do this. So he has four ETFs like that that are done with Syntex advisors. That's something that Eric also said. All of those ETFs, you can find the name of the advisors in, and it's like, that's clearly something normal people don't really do in an ETF filing. But he did four of those ETFs and he put some of his money in each of those. But then he worked with other investors and client of his to see that ETF as well.
4: Eric, the name of the ETF is the MIG MIG Core ETF. The ticker is MIGO. When you look at MIGO, what do you see? Because this is a new ETF, right? When we talked about this a little bit, like, would that one have even crossed your radar? It sounds so innocuous. It's just like MIGO. There seems like there could be a million different ETFs that had that name.
3: I remember seeing it, and I got to be honest, you know, as a kid raised on movies and TV in the 80s, it says MIG Core, and I thought of Top Gun. There's also a Top Gun ETF, by the way, that is a legit active fund. Maybe this is like somebody using the word MIG as like a metaphor for active. Either way, what I assume is it's one of these conversions like an advisor, or it's somebody who's working with a white label issuer and they're too small to like run their own ETF. Because if you look at like Tidal or ETF Architect or Exchange Traded Concepts and you look at their lineups, it's a bunch of really small names you never heard of. And so I would just put it in that category. But I wouldn't have, there's nothing to say that it's a 351. If you look at the holdings, it's very diversified. It holds 50 stocks. Well, actually, two of them are ETFs. So it owns VU, the Qs, and then a bunch of stocks like Google, Microsoft, Blackstone, Eli Lilly. Kind of looks like kind of a mix between maybe like a advisor account, you know, because you've got two ETFs and then a bunch of stocks. This is probably not the kind of fund where you're going to see a lot of inflows because it's not really trying to do anything. I don't think it's marketing itself. And so it looks like the only inflows that have happened have been like heartbeat trades, which are probably trying to do something with the gains that are embedded there. You know, it is up a little bit. So yeah, that's my initial thought. But again, there's no tag on it that says it's a 351 exchange.
4: What would happen if I tried to buy a share of MIGO?
3: You would buy a share of MIGO. I mean, if I look at the volume, it's really pathetic. This thing barely trades, even though it has 700 million. In fact, the volume per asset to this has probably got to be one of the widest margins I've ever seen. Like, let's just say like on Monday, it traded 691 shares. I mean, that's like nothing. I think you're not even, like, if you trade like less than a million shares a day, you're struggling. So 691 is really, really bad. However, every now and then it sees a day with a million or two. That's clearly not a real flow. That's a purposeful in-kind redemption, and that would be a heartbeat trade. So I guess the MIGO people don't, it doesn't matter. Like if somebody were to buy this like you, fine. You know, the ETF's very, very, standardized and durable and easy to use for anybody. And you don't have to use it. Like if you bought it or not, it wouldn't matter. It can still live on and just be for this one person.
4: And for this one person or this family, for instance. What's their end game? What are the various scenarios that this could take from here?
1: Yeah, I mean, the first thing, as Eric said, oh, eventually maybe not everyone wants to pass this. Maybe it's not step of basis. But diversifying your position without realizing taxes is a pretty good benefit. It gives me the flexibility to do a lot of tax planning. Like maybe I want to realize the gains, but maybe I want to realize it at my own pace at the right time when I have particular losses to offset. You know, we talk a lot about tax alpha, but there are so many sophisticated techniques that you can use to do that right now. So I don't know, tax engineering has evolved a lot. So having the timing and flexibility to do that is great. And, you know, that's another major benefit that I think gets lost.
4: You just used the phrase tax alpha. Can you just break that down? Like, what does that mean to you?
1: Yeah.
4: And the industry.
1: Yeah. Tax alpha is, financial strategies that are aimed at minimizing your tax bill. Of course, they aim at also delivering strong returns, but the returns they focus, it's after-tax returns. So they were like, yeah, we can deliver you gains, but your after-tax gains will look extra good. And they're like long-short tax-aware strategies, which is kind of the evolution of direct indexing and SMAs, their exchange funds. There's so many different tools that over the past decade or so have really lowered minimums. And that's argument people make. Indeed, a lot of high net worth individuals can reach them now. A lot of retail folks can reach them now. So those strategies are really optimizing your tax bill in the end.
4: Zach, you mentioned a word, syndicate. Like, imagine maybe I don't have that much money, but I have less money. How did that manifest itself in the reporting, and where did that take you guys?
2: Yeah, so a lot of these 351s are a money manager or somebody like that will go around to a bunch of their clients and say, hey, if you got $1 million and you want to get the advantage of this, you can put it in this pot, and we'll kind of gather them all up. And we'll create one ETF. So that kind of spreads the kind of administrative costs of setting the thing up over a larger number of people.
0: 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I'm Joel Weber. More to come right after this.
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0: I'm Joel Weber, and you're listening to the Trillions Podcast on Bloomberg Radio. Today, Eric Balchunas and I discuss the recent story from Bloomberg News, headline, "The Latest Tax Dodge for the Ultra Rich is a Customized ETF." And there was a group of reporters on that, two of whom are joining us today, Danita Sakova and Zachary Miter, and we're going to discuss the 351 conversion with them. And is it clear yet how common that is versus maybe like one benefactor or one source of the seed money?
1: I'm not sure we have a strong view. I think it looks like probably most of them are some kind of, they're either syndicated or they're maybe from a private fund where we assume there's probably multiple investors. And then there's only been a couple, I think, where it really looks like it's probably just one or two people.
2: And we've seen more and more financial advisors get involved into this. And obviously, they construct relatively like maybe similar portfolios for their clients. So it makes sense that some of those would be pooled. And like, if you and me both have exposure to Magnificent Seven, maybe we can combine our assets and do something like that. But I would say, yeah, like many of them are syndicated.
3: I want to talk about one of the pushbacks here to the article. And I brought this up on ETFIQ with Zach because it's good for everybody to like kind of unpack this. So, you know, everybody likes that ETFs democratize things, right? Even this particular administration is trying to democratize privates and all kinds of things. They want the little guy to have the same access. One of the pushbacks here is, hey, look, this exchange fund concept has been going on in the very ultra rich world of private banking for a long time. And they did the same thing. It's just the top 0.1% or like the ultra, ultra rich. Now it's becoming democratized where like, okay, maybe people a little less ultra rich.
2: Yeah.
3: But I think Schwab might even be having some participation in this, which means even regular retail could participate. Isn't that good? Like, in other words, shouldn't everybody have access to this tax quote dodge, or should all of it be shut down? Because I don't recall seeing a lot on like the exchange funds concept. It's like, I know once it gets an ETF, it sort of becomes like mainstreamed and like it's like easier to find and track and look for. But the private banking world, I believe, has been doing this for a while.
1: Yeah. I mean, so the earlier iteration of this idea was the exchange fund, which to your point, I think Eric has traditionally seen as pretty expensive. It would be like Goldman Sachs or Morgan Stanley would go around and try to round up money into one of these. And the concept there was similar. You get a bunch of rich people. Let's say I'm some guy who I'm a former executive at an industrial company. So I've got a ton of stock in this one company. And you're a former executive at a tech company. You've got a ton of stock in that company. So we find a bunch of these people who have kind of diverse, a group that's diverse, but everyone's very concentrated. You put all your money into one big partnership. Or put all your stock into one big partnership. Nobody sells anything, but now suddenly I've got a much more diversified exposure. So the difference with the 351 that makes it like way more powerful in a certain way, in addition to being probably lower fees and access to more people, is that the ETF can go ahead and get rid of those stocks and bring in other ones.
2: We currently identified 105 ETFs, and the assets under management are more than 20 billion. So you can do the math of how big is the average 351 conversion. It is indeed the case that if you go to those platforms that offer it, often the minimums are a few hundred thousand, which obviously it's very accessible to retail investor. But what we've seen so far is that a lot of the people using them are indeed in kind of a higher income bracket than someone who would contribute 100,000. And another point I wanted to make is that our story focuses on people like we mentioned the Mirage family, we mentioned Rory Riggs, we mentioned Gabe Plotkin. These are all people who have potentially easy access to the big banks and can put their money into exchange funds and all the fancy private asset products. But clearly they're choosing this very transparent platform. Like ETF filing has so much information. You can find all of that. So if all those people are using that type of vehicle to convert their assets, perhaps their benefits are a little bit better, or at least in certain cases, than what the banks can offer.
3: And then I think, you know, another pushback here, well, it's not a pushback, but it's more just like, and I think Joel kind of hit it with the first question, was basically like, if you're a fiduciary, whether you're an asset manager or an advisor, tax alpha is your job. You know, there's programs of software that help you do tax loss harvesting and whatnot. And people go in and out of stocks and ETFs. In December, we see a ton of flows into SPY because people are going to hide out there for a month and then leave in a month later. and that's tax loss harvesting. I guess just give us the, if that's your fiduciary job, and obviously you're just going to push that until the government tells you no. And so I guess let's just start there, which is that, okay, fine. This is a something that's happening. All of the advisors and asset managers are just trying to help their clients, which is their job. But it's getting to a point where it's like questionable whether it's breaking the spirit of the tax code. Where does the government stand on this in terms of the Treasury and the IRS?
1: That's a great question. And Denitza and I were at a conference just the other day where we heard from the two people who are kind of making that decision. There's two Treasury officials who are sort of giving a talk to Wall Street lawyers about where do we stand on these newfangled tax alpha concepts. And one of them that they spent a lot of time talking about was 351s. And they pretty much, I'd say it's fair to say, Denitza, they made it clear that they're not trying to attack all 351s.
2: Exactly.
1: But they don't like some of the more aggressive moves. And what they talked about specifically was sort of 351 ETFs. And within that, they were saying, and I'm remembering this now, they said they were concerned about people contributing assets with an intent to get rid of them, or assets that didn't really fit with the mission, the stated mission of the 351. So there's a lot of stuff in the tax code that basically says, yeah, sure, you can do a 351, but it shouldn't be an attempt to achieve diversification. Now, all that we've been talking about this whole episode has been using a 351 to achieve diversification. So it's kind of like a fine line here. But suffice to say, Treasury has seen stuff that they think is probably going too far.
3: Just on this achieve diversification, we had Brett Sullivan.
2: Yeah.
3: I call him the tax man.
2: He's the tax man. He knows everything.
3: You should go to his LinkedIn or Twitter. He has he's next level. Anyway, he said this achieve diversification. I didn't totally realize this, but maybe I interpreted him wrong. He says that wasn't the spirit of the code. Like, you shouldn't be using it to achieve diversification. But isn't that what almost all of these are doing? Like, wouldn't they all be suspect if that's
1: Exactly. I mean, I think what happened here is a couple times policymakers said, well, we don't like this achieving diversification thing. We're going to write out these rules that kind of prevent what we think is the problem. And of course, tax lawyers looked at those rules as like, okay, well, here are the rules of the game. How can we game them?
4: Thanks for the signpost.
2: Yeah.
1: And so, yeah, thanks for the signpost. Exactly. And like, let's go right up to that line and then maybe use some other tricks you didn't think about to even kind of go beyond that. And so, for instance, there's a rule like, I think one position can't be more than 25%.
2: Yes.
1: Right. And then maybe the overall number of positions has to be, I think, at least 11.
2: Mm-hmm.
1: So there's all these rules of like how they define diversified. Well, you can do a lot with that,
4: yep.
1: Particularly, for instance, if you borrow money to add some other stuff into the pot before you do it. Right.
2: Yeah.
1: So there's a lot of tricks you can play that really achieve the goal of diversification without running afoul of the black letter of the law.
4: And so if someone was going to maybe change the rules, mm-hmm. what would that end up looking like? And where would that come from? Would it be from Treasury?
2: I just wanted to say that for the Treasury is like really those things that are pushing the rules. And the thing that Zach mentioned is stuffing is the fact that investors borrow money to kind of sidetrack those diversification rules. There is also sequential seeding, which you're using a couple of ETFs to do that. So just generally the diversification rule, I guess, was fine with the Treasury as long as people don't push the boundaries and become extra creative to surpass it. And when it comes to what the Treasury can do is something we've been covering for a long time. The conversation about this started at the start of the year, at least as far as we know, is that they've been talking about issuing guidance. So the main and kind of the thing that a lot of people in the industry worried about is labeling this as transaction of interest, which will be then heavily reviewed by the IRS. And obviously, it's kind of a name you put for a transaction that could potentially be tax avoidance or some type of tax dodge. So every time Treasury officials review, IRS officials review the filings, they'll be like, oh, we have to double check this because clearly it is problematic. Of course, that's kind of the most severe measure they could take. And we're not sure if that's something that they said everything is on the table. We're looking at all those measures. But there could be different measures that stop the parts of the transaction they're worried about. And they're worried about people changing the holdings too fast. We have reporting about people changing in the first few days. They're worried about people changing too many of the initial holdings. We have reporting about that. But that said, many of the 351 conversions don't break those rules. So I guess the ideal thing for the treasury in the industry is to kind of stop those bad actors who are suppressing, who are trying to avoid those rules and changing that. And maybe that could be done through guidance. And I guess that's the agreement now, that if something is done, it's going to be guidance. Like, it's not like Congress will pass actual legislation to change this.
4: Yeah, Congress can't pass it.
2: Yeah.
4: I love these three words, transactions of interest. That just is like such a great catch-all for how they think about these.
3: One thing about this, just taking a big step back, I sometimes grapple with this because on one hand, I'm like, you know, ETFs, probably the investors who use ETFs trade a lot. Like, mm-hmm. we're talking $70 trillion in volume a year. There's a lot of capital gains being triggered there that's being paid. They probably pay a lot of taxes. I think capital gains are like 10% of tax income for the government. So it's a pretty good amount. And I'm like, you know, this is just part of what people do. Mm-hmm. And you can't avoid it unless you die. Like, when you die, then all your tax liabilities are gone and your kids don't have to pay them, but you're dead. So it's not like some people are using that like that's your way out of it. Mm-hmm. I'm like, that's a pretty dark kind of concept there, that, okay, yeah, fine, you have to pay taxes if you pass away, but does anybody really want to do that? Anyway, I do think that the bigger picture here is the stock market has been such a massive source of wealth, mm-hmm. and of the wealth gap, that the top 1% own half of the stock market now, and they've gotten like fabulously rich. And then, because we've been covering Trump accounts, they're trying to get the other 50% of Americans in the stock market because they've been left behind of all these exorbitant gains.
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17: From Bloomberg World Headquarters in New York, I'm Doug Krisner. Let's update market action and look at a few top business stories as well. We begin in South Korea. The market is back online after a holiday yesterday. KOSPI is up 2.4%. That's after chip stocks in the U.S. pushed higher. We had the Philadelphia Semiconductor Index rising 1.6% on a day when the overall U.S. equity market was weak. The S&P 500 fell a half of 1%. The government in South Korea is denying a local media report that there are discussions regarding a semiconductor project as the first investment under South Korea's $350 billion commitment to the U.S. We had a move higher in crude oil prices during New York trading on signs the U.S. and Iran appear far apart on a deal to end their war. We've seen recently some renewed fighting in Lebanon, and Iranian media earlier reported an oil tanker had been seized in the Strait of Hormuz. At the same time, we have to tease out this deterioration in the truce between Iran and the U.S. It officially collapsed today. President Trump rejected the notion of extending it. So in New York trading, WTI was up 2.5%. Right now in the electronic session, WTI higher by 0.7% at above $85. So with higher oil prices, rekindled concern over stubborn inflation, one of the reasons that U.S. Treasury yields popped in New York trading. At the longest end of the curve, we had the 30-year hitting a yield of 5.31%, the highest in nearly two decades. Right now, yields in the Tokyo session are very little changed. We are 4.72%. Anthropic is on track to generate annual revenue of more than $65 billion based on its current performance. That would be a more than sevenfold increase from its pace at the end of last year. Right now in Tokyo, the Nikkei is down 0.8%. In Hong Kong, Hang Seng down 0.2%. Stocks on the Chinese mainland are essentially flat. Global news, 24 hours a day. 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
11: The Ebola outbreak in the Democratic Republic of the Congo has become the worst outbreak in the history of the country. More than 1,800 people were confirmed to have died of Ebola since the outbreak was declared back in May. But the true number could be much higher, as many infections have gone untraced. The Director General of the World Health Organization, Dr. Tedros, has called for a faster response.
12: We need to do the right things, and we need to do it with speed, and we need to be faster. Unless we're faster, we cannot catch up. It's moving fast, and it's ahead of us. We're playing a catch-up, but from a very far distance now.
11: Early treatment can dramatically improve the chances of survival, but too many cases are turning up to clinics too late or not at all. And a backdrop of collapsing health services and chronic deprivation has led to a growing sense of mistrust and miscommunication, combining to make this the fastest growing Ebola outbreak ever encountered. And battling the mistrust has become a priority for agencies fighting the outbreak, including the Africa CDC.
13: We want this outbreak to remain a public health issue led by communities, for communities, by communities. There is no magical solution if we don't really work with communities and sit with them.
11: On this week's Next Africa podcast, we'll look at why this outbreak is growing so rapidly, whether enough is being done to slow the epidemic down, and how much worse things could still

0: will get in the DRC. I'm Jennifer Zabasadja, and this is the Next Africa podcast, bringing you one story each week from the continent, driving the future of global growth with the context only Bloomberg can provide. Joining me today is Bloomberg's global health editor, Jason Gale. Jason, thanks so much for joining us. Let's just start with what we have been seeing, because cases have continued to grow rapidly in the DRC, especially over the past few weeks. Can you just bring us up to speed on what the latest is with the situation right now?
1: Yeah, thanks, Jen. I think, well, cases, confirmed cases have been increasing. Confirmed deaths from Ebola have been increasing faster. And so the scientists call the crude case fatality ratio, that's the number of people who have died from Ebola among all of the known cases, that ratio is up to now just over 46%. And earlier on, like maybe 2 months ago, it was in the low 30s. So that's been a big development. And the reason for that is most likely, experts say, because we're not detecting less severe cases. We're only seeing really, really sick people, those who are dying and about to die, coming into treatment. Otherwise, there are a lot of infections going on undetected in the community, Jen.
0: And you and the team have a report out about this, just how this outbreak has compared to previous ones. Can you just point out how it's working really for the health officials on the ground? Because as you mentioned, people who are really, really sick are getting to the hospital instead of those who are maybe earlier on in this illness.
1: Yeah, so we know that getting treatment early really improves your odds of surviving this infection, like quite spectacularly. But as I just mentioned, everything is moving in the wrong direction. More people are dying from this. In terms of where this outbreak is versus previous large outbreaks, so we're now into the 13th week of this outbreak since it was declared. At the 12-week mark, there were 4,120 confirmed cases. Now, the largest outbreak known so far is the one that occurred a decade ago in West Africa, which eventually got to around 24,000 cases. It took 27 weeks for that outbreak to get around 4,000 cases. So this outbreak is already growing about 2 to 3 times faster than the West African outbreak 10 years ago.
0: Is it because some of these patients are not going to the hospital soon enough? What do we know about why these cases and these deaths are rising as fast as what we've seen in the past?
1: Yeah, good question, Jen. So one of the hypotheses that have been put forward is a concept of walking Ebola. That is that the Bundibugyo virus that is driving this outbreak seems to replicate slower than other strains of Ebola. And that slower replication is causing a slower progression of symptoms. So essentially, people who are infected may not get really, really sick for a little bit longer. So that allows them to continue being in the community, going to church, catching buses, doing their shopping for longer, potentially infecting other people for longer as well. So that is believed to be one reason for why this is really exploding.
0: So it's not necessarily that people are avoiding care altogether. They may not even know that they have it. Is that sort of the hypothesis that you're hearing from experts?
1: That is one reason. Certainly people are avoiding care for many reasons, but there is also the issue that when you initially present with the symptoms of Bundibugyo, it's difficult to know if that's not malaria or many other diseases that's nonspecific.
0: Can you just clarify again what the symptoms are, because you mentioned malaria and you mentioned Ebola, and there are a bit of conflating symptoms that there are between these viruses. What is it that we need to know?
1: Yeah, so fever is really one of the main symptoms. And of course, you can get a fever with so many different illnesses.
0: Yeah.
1: And then that can progress to, you know, aches and pains that it feels like you're coming down with the flu. And then eventually patients may experience difficulty breathing. And that has been a feature that hasn't always been as prominent with past Ebola outbreaks. Médecins Sans Frontières and groups like that have described patients needing a lot more oxygen than they have typically required in previous outbreaks. So again, not typical bleeding from your eyeballs and all kinds of horrific hemorrhagic symptoms. That's being reported fairly rarely with this. It can occur, but it's usually at the later stages, and it's not really the predominant features of this disease.
0: Is the classification for the types of patients that we're seeing making up the confirmed fatalities? Are we seeing a similar type of patient that is succumbing to this disease? Or is it across the board, children, elderly, pregnant people, men, women? Do we know much about how it's hitting people yet?
1: We do. So just in terms of overall prevalence, it's occurring more frequently in people roughly 20 to 40 and with a shift towards females. And that's because females are doing a lot of the caring. It's sisters, mothers, grandmothers, aunts that are caring essentially for relatives who get sick with this. But we know that among children, younger age groups, while they're not getting infected as frequently, their probability of dying is way higher. Also with pregnant women, that tends to lead to fairly catastrophic situations with spontaneous abortion, stillbirth, all kinds of obstetric complications from that. Often, you know, the women may bleed out because of this tendency to bleed when you have Ebola. So there is a real concern around maternal health in this outbreak.
0: Jason, you and the team have been covering this now for several weeks. You've been watching the briefings that we've been getting from the WHO and Africa CDC and also speaking to those on the ground. What can you tell us about the effectiveness of some of the actions that are being done to tackle this outbreak? What exactly is working and what maybe still needs some work?
1: Yeah, so the Africa CDC said last week that their attempts to do contact tracing just simply are not working. And so there is a push now to go essentially from house to house in the real epidemic hotspots to find cases. They really need to find out where these infections are occurring, isolate those who are infected so that they're not continuing to infect others, and give them early treatment that we know is going to improve their chances of survival. And then sadly, if they do succumb to this infection, make sure that they are buried safely, because unfortunately when you die around the time of death, you're at your peak infectiousness. Your body is just riddled with Ebola virus, and you only need maybe 10 virions, 10 virus particles or less to become infected with this disease.
0: Is that different than COVID and other diseases, Jason?
1: Yeah, so COVID has predominantly spread through the respiratory tract, so through the air that you breathe and breathe out, so in aerosols and large droplets and things like that, whereas Ebola is spread through contact with bodily fluids, and that includes if you're giving birth, the amniotic fluid, it's urine, feces, saliva, sweat, it's in blood, of course, it's in everything, and at really high levels, especially towards the end of your life.
0: Yeah, it's really sad even reading about some of the cultural practices that people are having to forego just because of the severity of the transmission that could happen, as you were just mentioning there. What signs are we getting, though, that if anything could change? Because it's seeming like the numbers are going in the wrong direction.
1: It really does. Look, I think one of the more positive developments is finding that the one and only licensed vaccine for Ebola, it's Merck's vaccine that targets the Zaire strain of Ebola, that actually is looking like it may provide some degree of cross protection against Bundibugyo, this other strain that's causing the current outbreak. And the WHO has, and the Africa CDC have said that so far they haven't seen any fatalities from Bundibugyo in those people who had previously been vaccinated with this Ovebo vaccine, the one that targets Ebola Zaire. So now that vaccine is going to be rolled out into a clinical trial allowing people to be vaccinated with that vaccine to see if there is proven effectiveness in the really severe manifestations of Ebola until there is a specific Bundibugyo vaccine available, which may not be ready for another 2 or 3 months at least.
0: And the question is whether or not people will then take the vaccine.
1: Exactly. Look, if people are not engaging with the health system because of mistrust and things like that, how are they going to get vaccinated? It's a really important question. There's a lot of work to do to try to turn that attitude around and build the sort of trust needed to get people into care and to get vaccinated.
0: And Jason, just looking ahead in the context of global health, because you are looking at what is happening all around the world, this is concentrated in the DRC. There was a bit of a concern with Uganda, but it's seeming like this is really focused in on the DRC. What is it that you're watching for next? Is it for the rollout of these eventual vaccines? What has got you sort of fixated?
1: Yeah, A couple of things. Look, we are seeing, if you just follow the map of where the virus is going, it is heading closer and closer to the southern border of South Sudan. And we know that that country is in the middle of a war, and there are major problems attached to any kind of Ebola response should the virus get in and spread there. The other important thing that's going on are the clinical trials around therapeutics, especially the antiviral drug remdesivir. That was one that was used during COVID. It had previously been tested for Ebola Zaire, but there are studies that suggest because Bundibugyo grows slightly slower, remdesivir may be more effective in treating Bundibugyo. So there's a clinical trial studying that, as well as monoclonal antibody therapy. So again, needing to get patients into care in order to be able to enroll them in these trials, but that's a really positive sign.
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4: From ABC News, I'm Stephanie Officer. President Trump made a surprise announcement over the weekend. ABC's Jonathan Carl.
5: U.S. military officials are scrambling to respond to a Trump social media post over the weekend that condemned planned joint exercises with South Korea. In the post, which blindsided U.S. military leaders, Trump cited his, quote, very good relationship with North Korean dictator Kim Jong-un and called the drills inappropriate and hostile toward North Korea and said they would be scaled back. And he suggested he's recently been in contact with Kim Jong-un.
4: A Massachusetts mother is trying to convince a jury she suffered from postpartum psychosis and was over-medicated when she allegedly killed her three children in 2023. Today, Lindsay Clancy's mother took the stand. ABC's Aaron Katursky.
6: Paula Musgrove testified her daughter grew anxious near the end of her maternity leave.
7: And then she told us.
8: What did she tell you?
7: She told us that she had thoughts of harming the children.
6: Mom, she read this text from Clancy asking for help.
7: I'm really sick. Something is wrong. It's just really scary, and I don't want to be alone.
6: Clancy arguing a combination of psychiatric drugs prescribed after the birth of her third child made her postpartum psychosis worse.
4: Clancy had jumped from a second-story bedroom window, paralyzing herself from the waist down. Her husband found her outside the home when he returned from an errand, later finding the children deceased in the basement. Today, thousands gathered in London's Trafalgar Square mourning the death of Jason Arday, a black professor who faced plagiarism accusations and died just days after resigning from a prestigious role at the University of Cambridge. His death prompting criticism, it was the result of a cruel public takedown motivated by racism. Local politician Bel Ribeiro Addy.
9: Your presence here to remember him this evening means a lot to us. And while we cannot be there in person, please know that we stand with you in spirit.
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4: Preliminary results are in for the autopsy for actress Hayden Panettiere, who died Sunday at the age of 36. ABC's Mike DeBusky.
12: The Greenville County Coroner's Office confirms that on August 16th, paramedics were called to a home for a woman in cardiac arrest. They initiated life-saving measures, but she died at 2:32 in the afternoon. The woman, identified as Hayden Panettiere, was staying at that home temporarily, the statement says. There were no signs of trauma, but the exact cause of death is pending further investigation.
4: In one of his first moves as the newly appointed Attorney General, Todd Blanche taking on firearms for felons.
13: The Justice Department on Monday seeking to give some people
8: people who lost the ability to carry a firearm from a felony conviction or other circumstance a chance to get their gun rights back, according to a new rule posted on the Federal Register. Federal law disqualifies individuals from possessing a firearm if they are convicted of a crime punishable by imprisonment for a term exceeding 1 year. Those who want to have their gun rights restored must apply directly to the Attorney General, who will review their application and determine whether they get their gun rights back. Luke Barr, ABC News, Washington.
4: CDC officials say vaccination rates among kids continues to be on the decline in this country, with the latest numbers showing a record 4.2% of kindergartners in the latest school year were not vaccinated against measles, with most of those cases reported to be for non-medical exemptions. It's a drop of 2.5% since 2019 and leaves over 280,000 kids without protection against the virus. I'm Stephanie Officer, ABC News.
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0: This week, I'm speaking to will.i.am.
1: AI is just like the world's biggest sampler. It sampled everything. Whether it's books, language, the machine is freaking amazing. But humans are even more amazing. We made the machine.
0: Will.i.am, musician and technologist.
2: You don't ever worry about, like, the amount of material being scraped, there being AI-generated versions of yours. You can accept that.
1: You're asking the wrong question. The question you should ask, are you worried that you don't own your voice? Everybody, not just musicians, every single person needs to own their data, their essence, their likeness. You got to use your imagination and push industries to protect people in this new realm that we're in.
0: From Bloomberg Weekend, this is the Michelle Hussein Show. I'm Michelle Hussein. It's now more than 30 years since a group came together in Los Angeles who went on to become known all over the world as the Black Eyed Peas. For that entire time, they've had the same frontman, will.i.am, who was raised by a single mother, and in fact, it is with her that his long and deep journey into music began. Because when he was 14, she bought him a boombox. And by 17, he had a record deal. Since then, he has won multiple Grammys and he's produced other artists too. But what I think is really intriguing about him, certainly compared to many others in the creative industries, is his attitude not only to technology, but to AI. Essentially, he wants to be at the forefront of that change. He's founded his own tech company, FYI.AI. He teaches a college class on AI, and he believes in the capacity and the power of these tools to assist human creativity. We met in Cannes, where he was on a European tour with the Peas, and I was curious where he would put the boundaries on AI, set the parameters, if you like, to a world which many other creatives see as a threat to their rights, image, voice, ultimately livelihoods. So here's what happened when I sat down with will.i.am. Thank you for taking the time.
1: Oh no, thank you.
2: I know you're in the middle of your tour.
1: You know, it's like summer vacation.
2: But it must take quite a lot out of you, no? The travel, the...
1: No, it's not work at all.
2: Well, that's great to know. Okay, you look great. Is everyone happy? All right, okay. So thank you for fitting us in.
1: Oh, thank you.
2: You are an incredibly busy man. And you have these parallel careers, not just music, which everyone probably knows you best for, but tech with your own company, FYI AI, and the course you're leading at Arizona State University, which is also about AI. So there's loads for us to talk about. Can I tell you first the moment that stayed with me as I was preparing for this conversation?
1: Yeah.
2: It was watching the video for one of your songs, I'm a Bee, and you're showing the other peas a computer, but the way you're talking about it stayed with me because you're saying this artificial intelligence, this is what's going to take the peas into 3008.
1: Yeah.
2: And it was hearing you say artificial intelligence 16 years ago when not many people were thinking in those terms.
1: It's like, in that video, we described an LLM. It's like, you take the entire English vocabulary, you take my high notes, my low notes, and the noise, and with this artificial intelligence, you type in your lyrics, and this thing produces it, sings it. So we pretty much predicted, you know, what we now know as text to music, your Udios, your Sunos of the world, your Lyrias of the world. And thank you, Professor Patrick Winston from MIT. Rest in peace. Professor Patrick Winston used to let me sit in his class from 2006, 7, 8, 9. Whenever Black Eyed Peas would tour Boston, I would go to sit in the MIT lab.
2: Right. Okay. He let you in, but you were interested enough to be there. And I'm wondering what made you so aware of the future for, you know, and with the next stage at all of that time? Are you particularly tuned into technology and its potential and its opportunity?
1: I like any type of tool, whether it's a synthesizer, a keyboard, a traditional piano. I like a drum machine. But then when I got my hands on my MacBook and Pro Tools, that's when I was transfixed. That's when I was like, wow, what is this world? And that aha is what made me like interested in AI. Like, wow, if I'm typing into the computer and out comes like images or sound, eventually I'm going to talk to the computer and the computer's going to talk back. And it's going to, in that ping pong, that banter, that brainstorm, it's going to make exactly what I have in my mind. It's kind of like magic. Abracadabra.
2: And when you started making music back in your teens with a boombox that I think your mom got for you, how did it feel then? Did it feel magical in its own way?
1: Yeah, the idea of I could record something from a radio station and then put it in a separate cassette and then loop the part that I liked and then put that in the other cassette and then get the headphones, put it in the mic, and then rap into that. Like, that to me was like, wow, look what I can do, Ma. She's like, boy, who taught you how to do that? I'm like, I don't know. I think I probably saw somebody do it. It's like, we didn't have the internet. Yes, I did come before there was internet.
2: I was there too, so we managed. Did your mom encourage you? What was her attitude to your music?
1: Oh, so my mom always sends me, like, I'll read a text message from my mom. She wrote me this. I got to scroll up. I was like, I love you, Mom. Thanks for designing me. Thanks for investing in me. Thanks for developing me. Thanks for believing in me and protecting me and loving me. You drip me up and here I am. I am your Will. Not like, because my name is Will, but also what she willed. She's like, as I always said to you, when there's a will, there's a way. And you are Will. Will keeps finding ways and answers. Just know, I still believe in you. You have many levels to go. Keep dreaming, but never stop dreaming. So my mom is always like, oh, you think you finished? You ain't finished. So my mom is like the coach on the side, like.
2: So she's always pushing you on. Right?
1: Beyond. She's the one who like taught me how to like, are you here or are you still over there? Come out of that. Be here.
2: I guess some of that must come from the fact that she had a tough time in her life herself, right? When she was raising you, times were not easy.
1: Yeah, when you're in a nightmare, you dream out the nightmare. The way to get out of a nightmare is you manually, vividly change the dream. And then you have to work your way backward, how to materialize that awesome imagination that took you out of your like worry, your conundrum, your angst. And the way to get out of that angst is sometimes it's okay to have a healthy daydream. But then how do you take that dream, reverse engineer it, and make it reality?
2: Yeah. And by 17, you had a record deal. So your dreams, when you were a teenager at 17, you had a massive prize in your life, something that must have been so unusual, like, you know, your peers, your community, an incredible achievement. How did it feel?
1: So there's this guy by the name of Stephen Gordy. Stephen Gordy's dad is Barry Gordy. And he and I went to school together. So one day I come to school, I'm like, remember that tape deck when I used to make my little tapes?
2: Yep.
1: I come to school, I'm like, yo, give this to your dad. I want to get a record deal. And he was like, I can't give my dad your demo. I was like, come on, Stefan. And so when I finally got a record deal, just 2 years later, I eventually signed Stefan to my label, Red Foo from LMFAO. Party Rock is in the house tonight. Anyway, so one day we were sitting at the Grammys with Stefan, his dad, Barry Gordy, and then myself. And Barry Gordy's like, I want to thank you so much for believing in my son. Signing him to your label. I'm like, yo, Barry, when we went in ninth grade, I try to give my demo to Stefan to give to you. And I grew up with his son and then signed his son to my label.
2: How did he react when you said that to him?
1: Oh, he told me, yeah, Stefan told me that, you know, but we were at the Grammy, so the conversation quickly changed. But it just goes to show, like, look into your dream, go to the settings, and figure out how that dream actually is operating. And then reverse engineered it. You know how you could prompt GPT or Anthropic and then out comes an image? You could prompt it, and you get the right prompt. Life is the same way. You could prompt your life. And prompting your life is not words, it's people. The way you put the words together to get the prompt, the results, it's the people you put in your life to get the results.
2: Is this what you're pouring into the course you're teaching
1: in Arizona
2: State? Because I know you've said that the course is called Your Agentic Self.
1: The Agentic Self.
2: And so obviously there's a link to AI in that. But I think you've said that through that course, you've Found Where the Love Is, obviously a reference to one of your most famous songs.
1: That was a stage in my life when it was the scariest stage in my life. What do I mean by that? I was scared as all hell preparing for that stage of teaching. But then also, play on word stage, that was the scariest stage in my life. Because I've never done that before. Like we would have rehearsals, and I would like not come out. People would be like, where's Will? And I would be like, oh, I'll be there. And I'll call my mom. She's like, and how many people out there waiting? I'm like, mom's like 7 people out there waiting for me. And I'm like, my heart's beating fast. I don't like when my heart beats fast because then it triggers angst. She's like, what are you so nervous about? I'm like, what's going to happen if there's a smarty pants, somebody that's an expert?
2: She's sitting
1: like,
2: in the front row.
1: What would happen if you're at a concert and somebody is really good? Are you going to give them the mic? I'm like, yeah. You're supposed to share the stage, right? I'm like, yeah. She's like, well, that's what you do in class. And so from there, I realized that I should write my chorus like a song. I have my opening monologue. What's wrong with the world, mama? People living like they ain't got no mamas. I put out the problem. And then the chorus is when I open up the class for questions on my monologue. And then the second verse is the second hour. And then we do the chorus again. And then the third verse is a closing. I feel the weight of the world on my shoulder as I get older, y'all people. If there is a song that I wrote and produced that should reflect how I teach the chorus, it will be Where's the Love, because Where's the Love is about asking questions. And then searching for that, to answers to that question. Because Where's Love is just a question song. When humanity goes wrong, people go to that song. So I'm like, oh, shucks, I've done some version of this. So Where's the Love is how I teach the course. Agentic Self is telling people to ask, who are you in this new world that we live in? And how much of you are you going to give to the machine? What do you hold sacred?
0: More from my conversation with Will.i.am coming up. I'm Michelle Hussein, and this is Bloomberg.

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0: I'm Michelle Hussein, and you're listening to some highlights of the Michelle Hussein Show podcast on Bloomberg Radio. 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
1: There's never been a container to put your data in up until your own personal agent. You have a house, right? Mm-hmm. You don't share it with your neighbors. You wouldn't buy a house that didn't have its own restroom. So why are you sharing your AI with everybody else?
0: But you have one of those platforms yourself, right? FYI.ai.
1: And your data is yours.
0: Okay, so the protection of data is important.
1: Yeah, we can't go into your account and be like, hey, can you go into get... We can't do that. Your data is your data. Your agent is your agent. And we believe that's like, I have my immune system. I got my digestive system. These are things that are ours. Shouldn't your AI system be just as much yours as your other systems are?
0: But then what about AI and music? Because you're an investor in AI companies, including even one of the ones that's been in its own like legal battles with some of the record labels. And so I wonder where you draw the line in that. Like, do you worry about the volume of music nowadays, which is totally AI generated?
1: Yeah, not everything. I come from hip hop. And if you heard a song like Pump It, I sampled that from Dick Dale, Misery Lou. And then I wrote my song on top of that. I reinforced the drums. So for me to have like a hyper-criticism on AI that samples everything, when I sampled a lot of things to make my songs, that would be hypocritical. AI is just like the world's biggest sampler. It sampled everything. Whether it's books, language, I think it's not the technology that you should be like, hey, what's going on there? It's a business model.
0: When people, including like colleagues of yours in the industry, other high-profile figures say AI is an assault on human creativity, you don't agree?
1: No, not at all. Because you're boxing creativity to how an industry told you you should create. Before the record industry, what was a song? What was everybody singing in 1226, 1326? What was the village freaking melody?
0: There would have been something.
1: No, but what was it?
0: I have no idea.
1: Okay, in 1526, after the printing press, the first industry, which is publishing, 1449 came the printing press. And from there, we got our heroes like Bach and Beethoven. They were the superstars of that industry. And from 1526, 1626, 1726, 18, 400 freaking years of the printing press. No record industry. And the way that music was spread out was printing music so that conductors could conduct and violins were sold, violas were sold, basilicas were built. No amplifiers, just amphitheaters. And then the record industry came. You know what people said about the record industry? What do you mean? You're going to bring the song into the house, no orchestra? We've been here before. But what came because of the record player? The record industry. And you're assuming that AI is supposed to mimic the recording. No, it's not. It's supposed to create a new industry. New types of experiences are supposed to come, not just recordings. Recordings are for the record industry. You're supposed to use AI to dream up the new experience. It's just right now, what's the first thing they can think of? Well, let's do recordings. This is where creators are supposed to be like, oh, this the new playing field?
0: Do you mean like it's almost like a call to action for better creativity or...
1: It cannot outpace my creativity. It's not imagining. It's a regurgitation of imaginations. So people are afraid like, oh my gosh, it's going to It's going to mimic? It's going to reproduce what's already been produced? I believe that critical thinking and like rinsing out your imagination and being purposeful are AI-proof, you know, pathways to be of service. Music will always be. And even in AI, with this onslaught of like, how much songs do AI produce every single year? Every single week, every single month, every single quarter, every single year. There's more AI music than human-made music. There's more AI on the internet. The internet, the way it used to be, is not the way it is now. There's just as many, if not more, bots online than there are people. So this means live events, Broadway theater, real performance. When I say real, I'm talking about human sweat, human rinse out, is going to be the most sought after, valuable form of entertainment. At least that's what I hope. Because damn, the machine is freaking amazing. But humans are even more amazing. It's no longer going to be about good. It's going to be about values. It's going to be like, what's precious? AI is great. It's fast. But human, like, sweat, we got to value that just as much.
0: You don't ever worry about, like, the amount of material being scraped, or your voice or your likeness, there being AI generated versions of yours. You can accept that?
1: No. You're asking the wrong question. The question you should ask, are you worried that you don't own your voice? Do you worry that there's no likeness and essence industry? You know, I have a credit card. I have a credit card. 100 years ago, this didn't exist. 50 years ago, American Express didn't exist the way it exists right now. There wasn't digits and this freaking little chip. That didn't exist. So what is the equivalent of that for my essence and likeness? So everybody, not just musicians, every single person needs to own their data, their essence, their likeness. There needs to be industries. You got to use your imagination and push to have industries to protect people in this new realm that we're in. Here's another thing, too. One thing you said about AI music, humans need their own file. Right now, AI music and AI video shares the same MP3, MP4 file as humans. That ain't right. It takes AI seconds to make something, and it's valued the same. Why is that? Why should that? Why should an MP3 that an AI made be valued the same fraction of a penny than somebody's song that took them weeks and weeks and weeks and weeks and months? But how can you validate human sweat to make something? That means we need a lived experience file. Like, drummers are going to drum with the freaking watch, and they're going to have biometrics that is connected to that file. That biometrics is connected to the location and time and perspiration. And so when that file is up on a DSP, it should be worth more than an MP3 file. Who's to say that an AI song is worth the same as a human song? In order to do that, human files need to be sacred to human creation. And let AI keep MP3s and waves and AIFFs.
0: So that's an argument for better labeling. It's like clear, so that
1: labeling,
0: we all know
1: business
0: what
1: model,
0: we're getting.
1: Let AI be AI. But what if I just want to go in a studio with humans and create? Is it going to be the same file? And why should it? Why should it be the same file? And why should it be worth the same? It should be worth more. Give more incentives for people to create human-made stuff. And let AI be AI. That's great. You need something that differentiates it from the other stuff. And that file, I call it the POL, the proof of life file. So this song, .pol. Right now on DSPs, it's where's the love .wave or where's love .mp3 or mp4 on YouTube. We need a where's the love .pol because that has human biometrics connected to it. And a location and a timestamp on a ledger, and it should be worth more than just compute output.
0: I remember when Where Is the Love came out. It was a couple of months after the Iraq War.
1: We wrote it after 9/11. And then, the song came out a couple of months after the Iraq War, you're right.
0: And today, like, how do you feel about this moment when there's another war that the U.S. has been involved in the Middle East? Have you been thinking about the song again in that context? Or when it's part of your tour and your performances today, do you think people are putting that lens on it in 2026?
1: Yeah, you could use that for any time there's human error. It's a prescription for, like, reflection every time there's human error. We could sing Where's the Love to ourselves to make sure we're on the right path.
0: And what do you think of when you perform it now? Do you think of then or the present moment?
1: Oh, no, no. We think of the present. We reflect on the things that are happening in the world. It's what keeps us grounded in the work that we do in the community. My foundation is rooted in the words that we believe in and where's love. I Am Angel Foundation is rooted in that, so that folks in communities that have been neglected have pathways to success.
0: Well, finally, what gives you the most joy today? Is it making music, or is it the teaching and the being part of, like, imparting everything you're passionate about to a younger generation?
1: The thing that gives me the most joy is moments like when I ideated on the POL. I'm like, wait, that don't exist.
0: And we should have it.
1: And pushing my mind to, like, dream up the undreamt. Like, and landing on some version of, like, wait, I love that. I love creating at high speed, not regurgitating what I used to do.
0: And is your mom going to let you keep on the tracks you're on, or is she going to push you to break new ground, do something even bigger?
1: Oh, no, she's always like, and what you going to do next? She's always like, I love our banters.
0: What are you going to do next?
1: I'm going to teach for the next 20 years. I'm going to do that. I want to, I've done The Voice for like almost 15 years. And I think there's a show that can exist from my teaching that feels like The Voice, that feels like The Apprentice, that's purpose-based. It's like pushing folks, encouraging folks, mentoring folks to supercharge their imagination to go out and solve the world's problems with the agent that they built. Would love to make a show like that.
0: I look forward to seeing it.
1: Yeah.
0: Thank you so much.
1: Thank you.
0: Thank you, Will. Take care.
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35: The whole storyline is interesting because of who he is, Mark Walter, right? It's not just a name that you would recognize on Wall Street, which you would, because on Wall Street you have his giant asset manager, Guggenheim Investments, his broker-dealer that's run by the former Bear Stearns CEO, Alan Schwartz. thoughts. But also a name that should be known on Main Street and has bled through to that space, because in his stable of sports team are the Dodgers, the Chelsea Football Club, Lakers, Cadillac F1 team, the Professional Women's Hockey League, where the winner plays for the Walter Cup. So here's someone who's at that intersection of Main Street and Wall Street. So when you have this sort of money trouble that pops up, and when we, and money trouble is perhaps a very loose term for what is happening right now, because he also owns insurers, and as the feds probe how these insurers made loans, whether they made loans to affiliated assets or not, it's clearly raised the temperature a little bit. All our reporting shows that he has been accelerating and rushing efforts to try and clean up that insurance balance sheet. But the spillover effect of that, as a result of that, you are seeing some big ticket, important trophy assets being taken away from him potentially. Last week, you had that surprise sale of the Los Angeles Lakers. The headline figure says a $12.5 billion record-breaking sale. Sounds great, but when was the last time you've heard of a professional sports team like that, of that stature, getting flipped in less than a year, right, as if it was some Jersey Shore mansion?
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6: You're listening to the Big Take Asia podcast on Bloomberg Radio. I'm Wan Ha. The battle for AI dominance between the U.S. and China has escalated sharply over the past few weeks after the surprise release of a new Chinese AI model took the tech world and Washington by storm.
7: Kimi K3, which is a very powerful model.
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9: This company's AI model, known as Kimi K3. Model.
10: For the last 3 days, I've said Kimi K3 many times.
6: Kimi K3, developed by Chinese startup Moonshot AI.
11: Kimi K3 is really making waves because it stacks up so well against offerings from OpenAI and Anthropic, which are among the most powerful AI models in existence.
6: Mark Anderson is Bloomberg's Asia technology editor, based in Hong Kong.
11: And all of this developed by a Chinese AI company that has access to far less compute and far less resources than deep-pocketed American competitors. Kimi K3 trails only OpenAI's GPT 5.6 and Anthropic's Claude Fable 5. So it's the third most powerful model on the market today.
6: Within hours of its release, Kimi K3 sent shockwaves through global markets, triggering memories of the DeepSeek panic in early 2025.
10: Remember, chip stocks fell into a bear market Friday in part.
8: Because investors are now really reassessing whether or not all that CapEx by Samsung and SK Hynix, is that really justified given that China is doing it better and cheaper?
6: Once market settled, the questions began about how Moonshot built Kimi in the first place.
12: It raises the question about if this was done illegally and in a violation of those export controls.
6: Did it use banned NVIDIA chips? Did it steal proprietary data from American rival Anthropic?
12: This is what the director of the White House Office of Science and Technology, Michael Kratsios, he is saying that Moonshot allegedly developed a sophisticated internal platform to conduct large-scale distillation against U.S. models.
6: And most importantly, what is yet another low-cost Chinese AI model mean for the race between the U.S. and China for global AI supremacy?
11: I think the K3 moment tells us that the race is much closer than people previously thought. I think that China is about 6 months behind the U.S.
6: That's not a lot of time.
11: Which is not a lot of time, but it's all

0: So bringing a challenge to this perception that only American AI, only proprietary AI can be frontier, can be the most cutting edge AI. It's challenging this idea that America owns the most advanced AI models in a really exciting way.
1: Welcome to the Big Take Asia from Bloomberg News. I'm Wan Ha. Every week, we take you inside some of the world's biggest and most powerful economies and the markets, tycoons, and businesses that drive this ever-shifting region. Today on the show, what we know about Moonshot's Kimi model, what the company's stunning rise means for Silicon Valley's tech giants, and the high-stakes AI arms race between the U.S. and China. K3's launch didn't just rattle markets. Overnight, it became clear that China is intent on rewriting the rules of the global AI race. It's also upending long-held assumptions about how this technology will evolve. The prevailing view in the AI industry used to be that the companies with the biggest budgets, largest data centers, and access to the most advanced chips would lead. But with the release of DeepSeek's R1 model last year, and Moonshot AI's latest offering, that narrative is being challenged. I want to get just a little geeky with you. Can you take us under the hood about this model and what's special about it?
0: Sure, geeky is good. basically, it's got a really huge brain. So by brain, we mean parameters. It's got 2.8 trillion parameters.
1: And what are parameters?
0: I would describe parameters as the size of the model's brain. So it's essentially the amount of information that is stored inside an artificial intelligence model. The bigger the brain, the more information that is stored in it, the more information can be processed. You know, it's really as simple as bigger is better. And 2.8 trillion is certainly a very large number, which is essentially on par with the latest offerings from OpenAI and Anthropic.
1: Kimi K3 isn't just notable for its brain size. It's also remarkable for the way it's being shared. While models like GPT and Claude largely operate behind closed doors, K3 was released to the public last month as an open-weight model, meaning anyone, a researcher, a startup, a government, can access it.
0: So basically, an open-weight model can be downloaded and customized. Users can look and see essentially what I would describe as the recipe of the model. It can see how the model works at a level that proprietary AI doesn't offer.
1: Is that the same as open source?
0: Open source goes one step further. Open source, I would describe it as a kitchen. Open source allows you to see all of the steps behind the recipe, the entire process by which the model was built.
1: There are other open weight AI models on the market, like those from DeepSeek. But right now, Kimi K3 is the biggest. And size isn't its only selling point. Kimi K3 comes with something called a massive context window, a feature Mark says is becoming increasingly important as AI models take on more complex tasks.
0: The context window is essentially the temporary memory of an AI model. So it's the AI model's ability to retrieve information in a timely manner. I think we've all probably used Gemini or ChatGPT and tried to ask for things like, give me this recipe, or what time should I put my toddler to bed? But when it comes to running a really complex task, like build an entire app from scratch, it can take much, much longer.
1: Most AI models have limited working memory. As a conversation or document gets longer, they can start to lose track of what came earlier. Imagine trying to talk to someone who can only remember the last 10 sentences you said. Kimi K3, on the other hand, has a context window big enough to process nearly 800,000 words in a single prompt. That's like several full-length novels at once. This makes it extremely powerful for long legal documents, code bases, or research papers. And K3 isn't just powerful, it's also remarkably cheap to run.
0: According to a benchmarking site that is widely regarded throughout the industry called Artificial Analysis, the cost of running Kimi K3 is far cheaper than running the latest offering from Anthropic or OpenAI. The most expensive model at the moment is Anthropic's Claude Fable 5, which costs about $2.75 per task, according to artificial analysis. If you look at Kimi K3, I think it's about a dollar, something like 95 cents. But it offers a very similar performance, and I think that is a key reason for its popularity.
1: K3's release has thrust its parent company, Moonshot AI, and its founder, Yang Chiling, into the spotlight.
0: When OpenAI shocked the world with ChatGPT, everyone was looking to Yang and Moonshot as China's best chance at matching that technology. And really, he was seen as the poster boy of Chinese AI up until DeepSeek shocked the world last January. And basically, ever since then, he's toiled in their shadow. But this release of Kimi K3 has brought him back to prominence. It's brought him back to the forefront of the conversation about Chinese AI.
1: Now, the last time we saw this level of attention, and certainly headlines about a Chinese AI, it was DeepSeek in 2025. Is this another DeepSeek moment, you know, DeepSeek 2.0 for China?
0: For me, it's not. For me, the DeepSeek moment was really establishing that China was much, much closer than 5 years behind the U.S. in the global technology race. You know, before DeepSeek's R1 model was released last January, people really did believe that the U.S. had a years-long head start in AI, and DeepSeek completely upended that perception, cut it down to just a few months. I think we are now in a place with Moonshot where people are just expecting more of these breakthroughs, and it's not as surprising as the DeepSeek moment was. But it is certainly exciting because it does show that Moonshot and other Chinese AI companies are able to use this distillation method to really improve their AI models and also offer them for a much cheaper cost, which will spread AI throughout the world.
1: China's AI ambitions were on full display this summer at a gathering at the World Expo Center in Shanghai. Thousands of executives, engineers, and investors packed the halls of the annual World Artificial Intelligence Conference in July. They had to jostle for space with humanoid robots and AI demos. And this year, the event drew the attention of China's top leader, President Xi Jinping.
2: AI should be a trusted tool for humanity. In the meantime, we should jointly oppose overstretching the national security concept in the field of AI, or placing one country's security over that of others.
0: The very fact that she attended the World Artificial Intelligence Conference in Shanghai was very significant.
1: Here's Mark Anderson, Bloomberg's Asia tech editor again.
0: So it shows how far up the national agenda AI has shot. And I think she wants to upend this global order and this global perception of AI as an American technology that is only available for people who can afford it.
1: Wary of China's ambitions, Washington has steadily restricted the export of advanced AI chips to Chinese companies. Yet despite those constraints, Moonshot and DeepSeek have managed to build models that rival some of the world's best. How has Moonshot managed to achieve this level of performance, even though they've been cut off from the most advanced NVIDIA chips? How are they pulling this off?
0: Well, Moonshot offered very little information about how it achieved the Kimi K3 breakthrough. But one thing that's worth noting is Anthropic, the maker of one of the most advanced AI models in the U.S., did say that it had identified these industrial scale attempts by DeepSeek, Moonshot, and another Chinese AI company called Minimax. They basically said that these three companies are using a technique called distillation, which involves turning a less capable model on the outputs of a stronger one. So essentially, they would set up thousands, if not tens of thousands, of accounts on Anthropic's platforms and use those accounts to train their model.
1: So really piggybacking off of the advances and the innovation that U.S. companies have paid for.
0: Exactly. Training their models to be like a more advanced model that was developed using NVIDIA chips.
1: This has been the Big Take Asia podcast on Bloomberg Radio. I'm Wan Ha.
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0: 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Here's Jonathan Farrow.
1: Lori Cavicina of RBC maintaining her rolling S&P target of 81.50, writing, "We continue to think of our forecast as higher but not heroic, and reflective of the idea that stocks can move higher, though the path is unlikely to be linear." Lori joins us now for more. Lori, good morning. Good to see you.
2: Good morning.
1: That's quite limited upside on the S&P compared to where we are right now. What gives?
2: Well, so look, we update the target once a month, and we last did this at the end of July. So we've obviously had a big move this month. And so we would tell you to go back and look at the end of July when we froze the models. It was actually about an 11.4% return over the next 12 months, which is basically in line with trend. And I would say, you know, as we go through the five models, our cross-asset model has been very constructive, you know, looking for plus 8,300. When we look at the AAII sentiment model, that's also been arguing for like a 10% plus gain. Our GDP model is interesting because back at the beginning of the year,
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10: Do you remember the nervous excitement of your first day of college? I just went to my 40th high school reunion. Can't believe it. I still remember those folks like it was yesterday. For today's incoming freshmen, that anxiety you and I probably felt now starts months earlier, online. Before freshmen ever set foot on campus, a lot of them now feel pressure to find their friends, even their roommates, through incoming class social media groups. Now, this sounds harmless enough, but a lot of these pages are in fact run by outside companies, not the schools. Some even charge a fee to post. Put another way, they're profiting off of kids' anxiety about being lonely. Here's the thing. You don't need your friends picked out before day one. I can almost guarantee you the best friends your kids are going to make are the ones they meet the old-fashioned way, face-to-face. I'm Dr. Sanjay Gupta, helping you live a better life.
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0: This morning, Politico reporting Chinese President Xi Jinping will skip the UN General Assembly when he heads to the U.S. next month to meet President Trump. The Chinese leader's three-day visit will overlap with the annual gathering in New York.
1: A landmark social media addiction trial begins today for Meta Platforms. 29 state attorneys general accuse the company of deliberately designing Facebook and Instagram to hook kids. They're seeking up to $1.4 trillion in penalties.
0: And Home Depot's results beat estimates, a sign that home improvement spending is holding up despite high borrowing and housing costs. The home improvement giant is appealing to customers doing smaller projects rather than major remodels.
1: We have more of those stories coming up on Bloomberg Daybreak as we watch NASDAQ futures fall 1.2%.
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0: And I'm Karen Moscow, and tech stocks are driving declines in global equities as long-dated bond yields push further into multi-decade highs and oil prices extend their climb, draining the appetite for risky assets. We check the markets all day long here on Bloomberg. S&P futures down 0.5%. Down 35 points. Dow futures are little changed. NASDAQ futures down 1.2% or 348 points. The DAX in Germany is down 0.3%. 10-year Treasury down 0.3. Yield 4.73%. The yield on the 2-year 4.18%. And the 30-year yield 5.32%. NYMEX crude oil up 0.3%, up 31 cents at $84.81 a barrel. Brent lower down 0.1% at $90.75. COMEX gold is down 0.4% at $4,453 an ounce. Bloomberg dollar spot index, little change. The euro 1.1575 against the dollar. British pound 1.3526. The yen 159.0.

0: sporting chart. Futures at negative 31, the VIX 15.68. Again, the yield space 4.74% on a 10-year-old. Yields higher, prices south. Bloomberg Surveillance.
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3: Good morning, everyone. Paul Sweeney, Tom Keene, Michael Barr, Alexis Christophorus, all of us back together again in August. Are you taking off any, like, are you, like, working?
4: I might have a Friday or two still.
3: Friday or two off. But yep. We're all here. Like, we're not doing the European. I mean, Francine takes off, like, 6 weeks.
4: Goodbye. It's all right.
3: You know, she does, like, the real Euro
4: thing. She's got to go all over Europe.
3: We're just working. We're working like they work in Texas.
4: Yep.
3: John Mowry with us here in a moment. Followed up by Mark McCormick, just brilliant on FX with BMO. Kept the guest list today is solid.
4: Pretty
3: it's not
4: solid
3: like
4: for
3: August.
4: A Tuesday in August. Yep, they're doing their work.
3: We're doing the FIC thing, and we're going to do Dallas here in a moment with Jack Amari. Futures deteriorate here. I got a VIX. It's not to a 16, but a 15.71. Paul, I got a 533 again on the 30-year bond. And I mean,
4: we haven't spoken about the 30-year bond. We've done that more in the last week or two than we have in the past 5 years.
3: I agree.
4: But it just gets your attention every day.
7: I normally wouldn't even talk about it in a flash, in a business flash, and here I am.
4: Yep.
3: Yeah, and it's there. It's worldwide. Even Germany coming out. Yep. China goes the other way with some disinflation, to be fair. But in Japan, stress. The pros are sort of saying France is. I looked at the 50-year French bond.
4: Oh, boy.
3: Stepped into that last year after the success of the Austrian bond.
4: Right, yep.
3: The 100-year Austrian. The 50-year French bond's gone from 98 to 22.
4: Ugh, jeez. I mean, where's France going to be in 50 years, huh?
3: Where are we going to be in 50 years as well? Let's stagger to it. From the Interactive Broker Studios, the Bloomberg Business Flash, Alexis Christophorus.
7: And Tom, stock futures are lower as rising tensions between the U.S. and Iran revive inflation concerns, with elevated oil prices just adding to the pressure. And that is helping to send those bond yields, as we've been talking about, to their highest level in decades. So let's begin there. We've got the 30-year yield up 2 basis points at 5.33%. The 10-year up 2 basis points at 4.74%, and the 2-year yield now up 1 basis point at 4.19%. As for futures, a red on the screen, NASDAQ 100 futures tumbling 342 points, or more than 1%. More modest losses in the broader market. Dow is down 57, S&P futures down 34. We've got Brent crude sitting at $91 a barrel now. That is up 0.25%. WTI crude up 0.5% at $85 a barrel. Goldman Sachs is buying the commercial real estate investor LCN Capital Partners for as much as $410 million. This allows Goldman to offer leases to its corporate clients and sell the investment to its broader distribution channel, including its high net worth investors. And you can soon add Medicare plans to the things Costco sells. The Wholesale Club plans a limited rollout of Costco-branded Medicare plans in partnership with the nonprofit insurer Scan Group. So you can pick up your bulk toilet paper and your frozen foods along with your Medicare plan. That's your Bloomberg Business Flash, Tom and Paul.
3: Alexis, thanks so much. One of our favorite people migrates north from Dallas. Worst plane fight in the world.
4: What's that?
3: Dallas. It's not like L.A.'s like longer you can sleep.
4: I don't know. Dallas is just ripping, man. Every company's moving there. People moving there like crazy.
3: John Myrie joins. Excuse me, right now. Is there a Dallas Stock Exchange yet? Is it up and running?
8: It's coming. Yeah, it's coming. It's coming. So it's on the way, and Dallas is booming.
3: Okay.
8: So it's,
4: I know.
8: But it's about 220 degrees down
3: there. Great NFJ research note, I want you to discuss, if yields go up, there's a point where that affects big tech stocks. How do we know when the there is there?
8: That's right. So a couple things I would say on this, Tom. If rates go up, that's going to hurt longer duration tech stocks. But I do think that there's been somewhat of a reordering of the technology stack. And I'll give you kind of some interesting statistics here. If you look at what occurred in the Russell 1000 Value Index Amazon is now 6.5%. Microsoft is now 4%. Apple is 4%. So Meta is there at 1%. So I think that the muscle memory of value managers of what is value and what is growth is really changing. I think labels can be misleading. Value today looks very different because a lot of these large technology companies actually trade at relatively low multiples. I think they're more insulated.
3: You're saying Microsoft is a value stock.
8: It's 50% value as classified by Russell, and Amazon actually went from hardly any to 92% value. So it is a fascinating dynamic that's occurring. So I think that rates are probably going to affect those less than people realize. But one thing I'd say about rates, which I think is interesting, we are seeing rates rise today, and I hear a lot of chatter around, well, this is about the debt, this is about the deficit, or it's about inflation. And I'll just make one observation. Debt to GDP back in 2007 was 62%, and yields are back to where they were then, even though the debt to GDP is doubled. So it's too simplistic to just say this is just about debts and deficit, because rates are back to where they were, what, 18 years ago?
4: Rising rates here, we've been talking about it for the last several weeks, and even more so the last several days. How do you think about the value play relative to where rates are today?
8: So I think that when I look at the market, it's actually getting cheaper, Paul, which is a really bizarre thing. Now, we talk about the Cape. The Cape's higher. That's 42. So that's 1E. That's a 10-year E. But the forward multiple on the market today is closer to 20. So there's some really attractive companies. We're seeing a lot of growth coming out of the stock market today. I think that's a really interesting dynamic. If the growth continues because of the multiple compression in earnings, I think that the market is set up particularly well as we head into the back half of the year. Now, the big question is, can the earnings continue?
4: Right.
8: But I'll share one interesting stat because I was curious about this. Do you guys have a guess? What percentage of the S&P 500 issues guidance? Issues guidance. Any guesses? Annual guidance. Any guesses?
4: 60%.
8: Close. A little over 50.
4: Okay.
8: So a little over 50. So all these analysts are clustering, okay, around what the guidance is. And management's doing their best based on suppliers, customers, to showcase that. So forward earnings are not just analysts sitting in a room just saying, hey, I think they're going to earn this. That's the best prediction based on the market dynamics, customers, supply. Now, of course, exogenous shocks can come. But I think the earnings growth, the reason the market's been so resilient in the face of higher rates, is I think the earnings power has been higher than the cost of capital. And that has created a really interesting dynamic for equity investors, because usually it would be a tougher period if you see bonds selling off.
4: Small caps. How do we think about small cap stocks these days?
8: Well, the small cap trade has broadened. We've been bullish on small caps for some time. You know, small caps went through an earnings recession. We didn't have a economic recession, but they went through an earnings recession. They had 2 years of basically negative earnings. They were really negatively impacted by rates, okay? They were really negatively impacted by inflation, and the reordering of the supply chain hurt them more than the big tech stocks. So as we've seen that normalize, we've seen a lot of recovery in these. I think we have a long way to go. They're trading at just 15 times earnings on average. And you're still seeing a lot of really positive revisions out. You have small caps growing at over 20
3: right
8: now. So I really like the space.
3: One last question. What's a constraint on growth in Texas? What's a constraint on growth in Dallas?
8: The constraint on growth in Dallas, you know, that's a great question, Tom. I think Dallas... I think, you know, it's a really interesting question.
3: Electricity?
8: I think electricity is an interesting answer. But one thing I would say that's unique to Dallas relative to Houston and Austin.
3: Please.
8: Austin has a lot of topography.
3: Democrats.
8: Well, yeah, it does have Democrats. But the topography is set up and the structural infrastructure is set up where it's difficult for it to expand. Houston doesn't have the same zoning. Okay, Dallas is set up for growth. I don't think they built it this way initially, but it's set up for growth. So I don't think the constraints for Dallas exist to the rest of the state the way it does. So I think Dallas is set up for a lot of growth. You need to come down.
4: Yeah.
8: Come down to Texas.
3: I could just see a remote from Dallas.
4: Oh, yeah. Yeah.
8: You would look good down there. You had Gary Allen playing a minute ago.
3: I mean, and Gary Allen playing.
8: I mean,
3: got that right.
8: Yeah. I mean, we got some good country down in Texas. So.
3: Man, this is great.
8: We got some good barbecue, some good Mexican.
3: You sleep at the wheel.
8: Yeah. Mexican martinis. You do Mexican martinis?
3: Oh, okay.
4: Now you're talking
3: about John Mowry. You can stay. We're hanging up on Mark McCormick. John Mowry, NFJ Investment Group. We're going to switch right now. He's really prescient. Mark McCormick is Chief Foreign Exchange Strategist. BMO Capital Markets, a bank of Montreal. Can you make a weak dollar call given yield upset, Mark McCormick?
9: I wouldn't make it yet. I think we can make it maybe later in 2027 or at some point, but I think this is a kind of prime time for the dollar. I think big thing is like what's really driven the dollar lower recently, I'd say is positioning and the market's kind of like re-engagement with Goldilocks. I really don't think it's about rates. Rates has kind of like settled down a little bit. But yeah, at the end of the day, the market has re-embraced risk, is kind of like moved into that direction. And yeah, I think what we'll see is a rekindling of a pickup in U.S. growth, Fed hikes for second half, and a stronger dollar.
3: Let me get this out of the way because Paul's got more intelligent questions. With a weak yen, where do they re-intervene? Is it a 160 or do they got to pop higher to a weaker yen before they step in a third, fourth, eighth time?
9: I think they got to let it go weaker, right? They just did it last time at 164. They were right on 165. And if you kind of think about the situation that was at hand, Fed was meeting that week. It was a live meeting. BOJ was meeting that week, did nothing. And the market was getting very bullish on the U.S. Rate story and also on the dollar story. So I think, you know, we'd been traveling in Tokyo the week before as well. And there was a discussion about actually getting to 170. So I think what they try to do is cut it off at 165. To me, that's kind of their number. But I still think, again, if fundamentals move in a direction where it's a stronger dollar and Fed is hiking, rates are higher, BOJ is dragging their feet, we can still kind of get to that 165, potentially 165 to 170 level.
4: Mark, give us a history lesson here. Do interventions ever really work kind of intermediate, longer term?
9: They do if the fundamentals are kind of moving in that direction to begin with. I would argue the problem with what's going on in Japan is, you know, partly it's an energy shock. We've been dealing with kind of terms of trade shock since 2022. Japan's a major importer. The other weak link that Japan has right now is also an LNG importer. So again, if you think about what's come offline, look at the natural gas futures that are traded in Asia, look at Henry Hub, and then look at the natural gas futures in Europe, and you'll see that countries that have to accept these prices are dealing with challenging problems for their manufacturing sector. So Japan, Germany, they're all dealing with that. So I would highlight again, energy shock plus relative rate differentials plus diverging economies, and again, an environment where the U.S. is generating good growth and good inflation, and Japan is importing inflation from energy and also from a weaker currency, they're at different places. So again, I would say if they tried to intervene and they're going against fundamentals, which are pushing for a weaker yen, they're kind of applying a Band-Aid and trying to buy time. The last time they intervened a couple of years ago, it worked because the Fed was on the verge of cutting.
4: Gotcha.
9: So rate differentials worked with it. So again, I think they're just trying to buy time here.
4: So, Mark, I'm looking at the DXY index, 99 spot 6. I kind of feel like it should be higher relative to our trading partners. Is that a fair assessment, or are we kind of at where we need to be?
9: We're targeting 103, so okay. I kind of agree with that. I think, you know, a big piece here is that the news flow went against the dollar very quickly in a short period of time. And I think it went coming into it, people were very wrong the dollar again this year, and everyone bought into it very quickly. And all the things they wanted to happen didn't happen. The market got FOMO on a July Fed hike. The market got very excited about U.S. data, but now started to kind of dial back a little bit. I would say it's cooled, not collapsed. And again, positioning kind of turned very long dollar in a short period of time. And so I think the market just kind of lacks the patience. It wanted to kind of this trade to kind of extend a little bit longer. And so I think if you look at where fundamentals are and then some of the things that we track in terms of macro, the market regime, which I would argue is the most important piece. My market regime tells me in terms of asset allocation, it's higher rates, weaker growth, flatter curves, dollar outperforms that environment. So I would say, again, yeah, we're targeting 103, but I would say that's the peak. So we're targeting a peak dollar for this quarter, and then I think the market's really going to start to move on to different themes.
3: Your 1 degree move from like leaning forward and actually listening to the war speech in Jackson Hole, which I believe we're going to have. But what will Mark McCormick listen for that provides confidence to the system?
9: I think what's most important, we've been traveling a lot to see clients, and I feel like people are spending a tremendous amount of time trying to measure inflation. You know, is it core PCE to this decimal point? Is it this indicator? Is it the median strip? Is it the Dallas indicator? If you measure all inflation together, it's running about 3%. I think what people are missing, the forest through the trees here, is that the macro drivers of inflation, industrialization, electrification, fiscal dominance, energy policy, even geopolitics, these are all inflationary. So the thing that I would argue is that, like, the vibe that I'm getting from Warsh is that he's thinking more about what's driving inflation and trying to move away from precisely measuring a particular level of inflation the Fed's going to move at. So that's, and the other thing I would argue is that financial conditions are easing. People keep talking about the backup in yields, and despite the backup in yields, the Bloomberg Financial Conditions Index has eased. So the Fed is not tightening. They're actually, again, you're adding more fuel to the fire. So I'm looking for how Warsh and how, like, central banks are thinking more about these global drivers of inflation that have changed dramatically in the last 5 to 10 years and where they think those things are going. Because I would rather think about rates as a factor and how it influences markets in general, rather than trying to get the level of the Fed right and trying to measure exactly what level of inflation you're looking at.
3: Mark McCormick, thank you so much, Chief FX at BMO Capital Markets. Futures negative 35, the VIX stable 15.70. Paul and I watching yield comes, it's a little bit better than it was in the last hour. 10-year yield 4.73%. With our news in New York City, Michael Barr.
6: Tom, Paul, Alexis, it is primary day in Florida, Wyoming, and Alaska. Bloomberg's Amy Morris reports from Washington.
10: We begin in Florida, where voters will choose nominees to replace Governor Ron DeSantis and to complete the remainder of Secretary of State Marco Rubio's Senate term. The state will also hold its first congressional primaries since adopting a redrawn district map designed to boost Republican candidates in November. Voters in Wyoming and Alaska will choose nominees for governor, Senate, and the House. And Alaska voters will also decide on a statewide ballot measure to impose contribution limits on state and local political campaigns. Amy Morris, Bloomberg Radio.
6: President Trump says that he will not try to revive a stalled truce with Iran. President Trump is demanding that free passage through the Strait of Hormuz be restored, while Iran said it will govern traffic in conjunction with Oman. Meanwhile, construction of President Trump's ballroom at the White House is in limbo after federal judges have stopped the project. At the White House, the president criticized those who are not supportive of his ballroom project.
11: The people that are opposing the ballroom are people that, in my opinion, are very disloyal to our country, very, very disloyal to our country. And I think we're doing very well. We're way ahead of schedule.
6: Attorneys for the White House have filed an order to resume construction, claiming in part that the project is too far gone to stop it completely. A pivotal trial for Meta Platforms is set to kick off today in a California federal court. Attorneys general from California, Colorado, Kentucky, and New Jersey are seeking extensive financial damages plus changes to how the company operates Facebook and Instagram. Global news 24 hours a day and whenever you want it with Bloomberg News Now. I'm Michael Barr, and this is Bloomberg. Tom, Paul, Alexis.
3: Michael Barr, thanks so much. Something lighter here as well. Can you explain to me, like 90 days ago, Marvel was dying, like the movies were no good?
4: Yeah.
3: Have you seen the new effort that just, it's like $70 million a week?
4: Spider-Man, yeah. It's got legs, as they say.
3: Legs, as they say.
4: Yeah, which is really nice. And that goes to the, it's a great movie, you know, by all accounts. And, you know, people are going to the theaters again. And that's what we're seeing. This is going to be the best box office year since 2019. So now, attendance is still down. But higher ticket prices is boosting the box office.
3: Did you enjoy the higher ticket prices, Michael?
6: Oh, yeah. Yes, I did. But I've got to bring up an old school moment. And I remember the original Spider-Man from 1967.
4: Sure.
6: And, you know, when it started out in color. And then, you know, then it went on like that. this whole thing is really bringing it to focus, you know, old school stuff.
4: It's tough to manage these franchises. I think what Disney learned is you can overdo it, and you can push something.
3: Yeah, well said, well said.
4: Go, so you don't want to bring something back every 2 or 3 years. It might be every 6, 7, 8 years to bring it back a new installment. So I think that's kind of
3: what I find it. Do we agree that this is the summer where we're getting used to streaming? Like, I'm not sitting there screaming at the TV like I used to. I can get around.
4: You can get around, yeah. It's still tough, I find, for some people for sports, you know, because they're so used to seeing the Yankees on the Yes Cable Network or back in the day on Channel 11. Now they got to go find it on Amazon or they got to go find it. Even that's getting better.
3: It's so hard late at night to get the Dodgers to watch Scooball go down a fourth consecutive time with no run support.
6: Streaming, huh?
3: I mean, he's getting one run, 2 runs a game.
6: I mean, it's
3: distressing.
6: I mean, but usually he only goes 6 innings anyway, for the most part. When he was back in Detroit, he just went about 6 innings.
3: Can you imagine his quick rental out in L.A.? He's probably up on those hills.
4: Sure.
3: Like with the glass thing. With the
4: Overlooking the city.
3: Like, you know, overlooking the city and, you know,
4: up in the canyons.
3: See San Diego down below.
4: So there you go. Same thing with the Yankees. Great, great, great pitching. They're just not hitting, but they'll be fine.
3: We'll have to see. It's a new game. I think they should lower the mound. I remember when they lowered it last time.
4: Yeah.
3: Give the batters a little bit of an edge. We'll see. Futures at -32 for New York City on YouTube. 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
7: 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I'm Alexis Christophorus. 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Equity markets are struggling under the weight of rising borrowing costs as bond investors demand higher premiums to finance spendthrift governments and also shield against persistently sticky inflation. We have got S&P futures down 34 points or 0.4%. Dow futures down about a tenth of a percent or 46 points. NASDAQ 100 futures tumbling 367 points or about 1.25%. Brent crude at $91.18 a barrel is up 0.3%, and WTI crude up 0.8% at $85.19. 30-year treasury yield is now at 5.32%, up 1 basis point. We've got Home Depot posting better than expected quarterly results this morning and sticking with its full year guidance as more homeowners took on smaller DIY projects last quarter. Google is buying some data from bankrupt Spirit Airlines, including emails, calendar info, and chats. The data does not contain any personal info like passenger profiles or frequent flyer numbers. Google says it's going to use that data to improve its AI models. And Disney's ABC has sued the FCC, alleging the agency's efforts to challenge its broadcast licenses and regulate its talk show The View are illegal in an effort to quash speech that the Trump administration finds objectionable. That's your Bloomberg Business Flash. Back to Tom and Paul.
3: Alex, thanks so much. Bit of economic data here in 4 minutes. We'll touch into it, but not spend a lot of time on it. Import data and a bit of a housing movement as well. Lizanne Saunders now, Chief Investment Strategist, Charles Schwab with us now. How does an equity view change, Lizanne Saunders, given price down, yield up?
16: Well, we've been writing about this, and we've talked about it before, Tom, you and I, about a change in eras here. You know, we exited definitively the Great Moderation era that went from the mid to late 1990s up until the 2022 inflation spike. And that was an environment where you had mostly disinflation, fairly benign inflation risk, relatively limited inflation volatility, as well as limited economic volatility. That ship has sailed. And I think what we're in now is something that looks a little bit more like what we've been calling the temperamental era, which is the period from the mid-60s to the mid-90s. The big difference between them is the relationship between bond yields and stock prices. So in the temperamental era, had a very, very consistent relationship where when bond yields went up, stock prices went down. And that's because what was driving yields was more on the inflation side of the spectrum, not the growth side of the spectrum. Great moderation, growth was driving yields. So higher yields, higher stock prices. I think we're reverting back to something that looks a little bit more like the temperamental era.
4: So I guess that calls into question maybe even more so, we need to have a strong view on where rates are going. How do you guys feel about that at Schwab?
16: It's not just the level of rates that I think matters as a feeder into the equity market, but the speed of the move. Okay. Also, the shape of the yield curve. So right now, I think the direction and maybe more recently the speed accrues to the disadvantage of the equity market. But the shape of the yield curve right now is still relatively positive. I think the net of all of this is that we have to be a little bit more creative when it comes to diversification, because when you have bond yields and stock prices moving in the opposite direction, bond prices and stock prices are moving in the same direction. And that's why you're seeing interest in diversification in other areas, whether it's within the fixed income sphere and the move into corporate debt, or even into things like investing in the hold build out of kind of the sports ecosystem. So I think it requires a thinking about diversification that is a little bit more complex than it has been in an environment where 60-40 tends to work in a more simple way.
4: Earnings. Corporate America has certainly been doing its part, Lizanne, with some better than good in the second quarter, better than even in the first quarter, which were pretty stellar themselves. How sustainable is this level of earnings growth, do you think?
16: Probably not long-term sustainable. And that's maybe the reason why you're not seeing analysts extrapolate the 30% plus surprise factor for the second quarter into quarters consistently out. We've got that differential between where earnings are now and depreciation catching up as it relates to the AI spend. I think that has to be taken into consideration. This is the first time ever we've seen a parabolic ascent like this in earnings. July 1st, the consensus was for 24% growth for the second quarter. We're now over 50%. That move up from a growth rate change right. perspective is unmatched, other than coming out of the two most recent recessions, where the base effects accrue to the benefit of that surge in earnings. That's clearly not the case this time.
3: Lizanne Saunders, we're going to continue with her. She's, of course, with Charles Schwab here. Futures deteriorate negative 36. I'm not to a 16 VIX yet. As Lizanne suggests, there's a contained feeling to this, even with a backup in yields. 4.19 in the 2-year, rounded up 4.74% on the 10-year. The 30-year, we had a 5.33. Right now, comes into a 5.32. Robin Brooks, who's been wonderful on this, publishes like 8 charts on Twitter of all the different governments. He leads with U.S. and France is the most fragile. That's his opinion. I'm not giving my opinion here, but there it is. Some economic data out. Import prices come in below survey. They're up bigly, but not like what was expected. Housing starts a little soggy, to say the least. There's some energy on the screen here. As we look at that, with yields coming in a little bit. We continue with Lizanne Saunders of Charles Schwab. Lizanne, how far out is your view? When you started out, I remember this, she was 15. She's on Luru Kaiser. She's just killing it for Mr. Schwab. And all that, you could look out 3 years. How far out are you and Kevin modeling right now?
16: I think you still need to look out over a multi-year period of time. The problem is that that's not what investors are doing right now. Time horizons have gotten so much shorter, and we're finding that there's even some longer term, more disciplined, strategic asset allocation oriented investors that are starting to shorten time horizons and sort of move more toward that trading approach. And it's also part of the reason why we've been emphasizing the blurring of the lines between investing and gambling. And I think that that heightened focus on gambling has also served to shorten time horizons. So I think this is an environment where you want to reinforce longer term time horizons, because that's when you reconnect prices to fundamentals. In the short term, it could be, narrative changes that have a lifespan of, nanoseconds.
3: Right. Lizanne's killed that, folks, on Bloomberg Money here a number of weeks ago. We'll recapitulate that. 3, 2, 1. We'll recapitulate that in the fourth quarter, if I can speak clearly, wandering into December. I look, Lizanne, where we are. And the fundamental thing Paul and I are hearing in the studio is people like you and Kevin are talking to people that have extraordinary levels of cash and they don't know what to do with it. What do you say to someone at a barbecue on a Saturday who says, I'm up to my eyeballs in cash?
16: You know what? Shame on anybody that answers that with a cookie cutter response. Who's the investor? I would
3: someone at a barbecue on a Saturday who says, I'm up to my eyeballs in cash.
16: You know what? Shame on anybody that answers that with a cookie cutter response. Who's the investor? I would stand at the grill until it was cold, asking follow-up questions to then provide any kind of advice as to what allocations should look like, how much cash. I mean, if you're a retired investor and you need to keep all of the principal and live on the income generated from that, a message about what to do with cash is very different than, a 22-year-old that inherited $10 million from grandparents and goes skydiving on the weekend and is gainfully employed and does need the income. So that's the real difference, is understanding. But also, let me mention one other thing as it relates to cash, sort of the general cash on the sidelines. I get questions about this all the time. Isn't this eventually massive fuel for the market, given $7+ trillion in money market mutual funds? The rub there is that it represents somewhere between 10 and 12% of total stock market cap. Compare that to the bottom in 2009, when it was more than 60% of market cap. So we can talk about the level of cash on the sideline, which I don't really like that terminology. Right. But as it relates to how much firepower that represents, you've got to take total market cap into consideration. Right. So if you look at a chart of that, it's quite low right now from a firepower perspective.
3: Just real quickly here, Lizanne, are you living the coolcation this summer? Like, did you go north and you didn't go to Athens?
16: I went to my home country, Tom. I went to Norway.
4: Ooh, nice.
3: Big, it's successful, yeah. Right?
16: I mean, you know, Erling Haaland kept pestering me after the World Cup and said, will you please come visit? And I said, fine, I'm in. So, yeah, we spent some time together.
3: Did he donate to you that big Birkin bag he's carrying around?
16: Oh, I wish. But I think Kevin would probably be in front of the line for me. I think he would snatch that out of my hands in a second.
3: Lizanne Saunders, thank you so much. Always and forever.

0: 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Negative 31 is now negative 38. Dow futures do sprightly better, only negative 74. NASDAQ down 1.3%. From a rainy New York City, Bloomberg Surveillance.
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16: Coming up on 840 on Wall Street, I'm Alexis Christophorus from the Bloomberg Interactive Broker Studio. Tech stocks are driving declines in global equities as long-dated bond yields push further into multi-decade highs and oil prices extend their climb. S&P futures down 39 points or half a percent. Dow futures off 80 points or about a tenth of a percent. But NASDAQ 100 futures now tumbling 400 points or 1.33%. Brent crude up 0.3%. At $91.11 a barrel. West Texas Intermediate crude up 0.75% now at $85.11 a barrel. We've got shares of Home Depot climbing nearly 2%. The home improvement retailer's second quarter earnings beat analysts' expectations, signaling that demand for smaller renovation projects remains robust. Shares of Baidu under pressure this morning after the Chinese search engine provider posted a slump in second quarter profit and revenue as it plows money into an effort to turn its an AI company. We've got shares of Nike up about 1%. This is after hitting their lowest closing price in 12 years yesterday. Yep, investors worried here about slowing sales in China and intense competition from some younger brands. And Meta is headed to court today for a high-stakes showdown with a coalition of state attorneys general over claims the company deliberately designed Facebook and Instagram to encourage compulsive use among users. 30-year yield sitting at 5.31%. We've got Bitcoin at $64,200. That's your Bloomberg Business Flash, Tom and Paul.
0: Alexis, thanks so much. I mean, she hides it. She writes these perfect research notes. Mm-hmm. Out of Aberdeen Investments in London, Dr. Kochigovidian, her PhD is in econometrics.
17: Wow.
0: Like, econometrics is like Greek to me. It's like very Bayesian is what they... Okay. If you can say Bayesian and actually understand Bayesian, then you can talk to Sri Kochigovidian. I look at Sri, the math foundation you have, and the wonderful insight in your note that you're calling for two rate increases this year. Is what we're witnessing now just the bond market getting out in front of two rate increases?
18: Yes, so the two rate increases are for Japan, in my view. But in terms of what's happening today with the bond market route, and actually over the last week, I think that's not really a monetary policy issue. That's possibly more of a fiscal issue. What we're seeing is that it's the long-dated sovereign bonds that are really selling off at the moment. So one of the triggers could be the 30-year auction that we sold, that we saw last year, which cleared at a very high yield level. So that seems to be the trigger that's now spilling over into other markets. But who are those other markets? They're mainly the other countries that are also vulnerable from a fiscal perspective. So that's the UK, it's France, and it's Japan. So I think what we're seeing at the moment is more of a fiscal driver than what's happening in terms of monetary policy outlook. The front end is pricing monetary policy expectations, but the long end is more concerned about the fiscal outlook and deterioration, potential deterioration there.
17: Sri, how do you view just general economic conditions in the U.S. right now? They seem pretty solid. Everybody's got a job. Inflation is an issue. What's your view here?
18: Yes, I think the recent data has been a bit mixed, hasn't it, for the U.S. So if we think about the labor market data, there's still jobs. It's a low hiring, low firing signal that we're getting from the data. So the payrolls data that we saw just a week ago showed some downward revisions. It was weaker than expected. But again, there is no significant increase in unemployment. People have jobs. But then if we look at inflation, again, a very benign picture so far from both household inflation and producer prices. But is that going to last? That is a question. I think that weaker data has led to some shift in pricing for the Fed. So there's only a 30% probability for that September meeting from the Fed. But then what do we see? You know, the energy prices, they didn't feed through into the last set of data, but in that August data, we could see an increase in energy prices. So I would just be a bit cautious of that. And then in terms of labor market, before the next Fed meeting, we still have Jackson Hole, we have another labor print, and we have some more inflation prints. So the probabilities have decreased, but I'd say, you know, I wouldn't rule out another move from the Fed. It's very finely balanced, but the probabilities have declined given the weaker activity data.
17: Sure. You mentioned Jackson Hole next week. What are you expecting from Fed Chairman Kevin Warsh?
18: I think it could be the same story that we've seen recently from Fed Chair Warsh, which is very much a move away from forward guidance. Look at the data, don't look at the Fed. So it's a bit of a circular situation where the Fed is watching the markets and the markets are watching the Fed. But I think Jackson Hole will still be interesting because of the other central bankers as well. So we have a live September. For it's not just about the Fed, but also if we look at the Bank of Japan, as I've highlighted, and also the ECB as well. So from the Bank of Japan, whatever Governor Ueda says, I think will be quite critical in terms of a signal, right. And in particular, his comments on the yen.
0: When you look at all the doings, Robin Brooks just out with like 15 charts on the, you know, the global Sri Kochagavidian world. Sri, which country should our listeners and viewers monitor for this price down, yield up move? France?
18: France is also important. I think France will become more interesting in September, actually, because then they have their budget plans, and then we will have that repetition, in a sense, of the story that we've seen in France over the last couple of years in terms of the political debate and the discussions around the budget. So we could see higher yields in France, and in particular, higher spreads of OAT, French bonds, relative to other euro area peers, relative to German bunds as well. So I think that is in the pipeline for September. And I think also for other countries, as I mentioned, Japan, UK and US, as well as France, they seem to have this correlation. So one sells off, the others sell off in sympathy to an extent.
0: Right.
18: And they sell off more than other bonds. So I would keep an eye on those countries in terms of the fiscal picture, as well as, you know, sentiment. Issuance is very heavy at the moment, both sovereign issuance, right, and private sector AI demand-related issuance. It's all in the mix.
0: Hugely valuable. Dr. Kochagavidian, thank you so much. Senior research economist at Aberdeen Sri Kochagavidian this morning. Futures deteriorate. We were negative 31 earlier, now negative 38. VIX giving me nothing, 15.79 there. Yet Brent crude, $91 a barrel. With our news in New York City, Michael Barr.
19: Thank you very much, Tom, Paul, Alexis. President Trump says he won't try to revive the now expired truce with Iran as both sides continue to tussle over the Strait of Hormuz. Bloomberg Intelligence senior defense research analyst Wayne Sanders says that leaves the conflict in a tense status quo.
20: Even if you went all the way back to April 13th, April 14th timeframe when the ceasefire originally was starting, was that was really the change from epic fury to what we're in now. And you're still looking at the same kind of thing. It's a lot of talk. We do have capability. We continue to provide at least some level of pressure. But trying to get back into a full-blown conflict at this point in time, I think the Trump administration realizes it's not going to reach the level that you're trying to reach. You're not going to get the end state to get Iran to capitulate based off of that level of force.
19: Retired Colonel Wayne Sanders was a guest on Bloomberg Surveillance. People in Indiana are returning to what's left of their homes after days of storms and flooding. It left at least 7 people dead. Indianapolis residents were finally able to return to their flooded homes Monday. This man spent the day emptying his waterlogged belongings from his trailer.
21: I was expecting some damage. I didn't expect to go as high as it did because, like, I have some TVs that are, you know, good 3 feet above the ground, and they're probably ruined.
19: Power outages peaked at more than 300,000 homes and businesses. Hurricane Lala and its remnants left a trail of destruction across Hawaii. Officials say a 90-year-old woman who was missing was found dead. Crews now working to clear roads and restore power to tens of thousands after the storm dumped more than 3 feet of rain in some areas, mudslides taking down hillsides. Those affected are grappling with the loss.
22: Everything's just ruined. It's gone in seconds.
19: Tree branches even littered inside the Kona International Airport. Voters in Florida, Alaska, and Wyoming head to the polls today for primaries. In Florida, voters would choose nominees to replace Governor Ron DeSantis. Global News 24 hours a day and whenever you want it with Bloomberg News Now. I'm Michael Barr, and this is Bloomberg. Tom, Paul, Alexis.
0: Michael Barr, thanks so much to look at on the Bloomberg Terminal. Equities, bonds, currencies, commodities. Just quickly here, euro-yen, take out the dollar, is something pros are watching. Stronger euro. It's ever so slightly fractional.
17: Okay.
0: Paul, but the answer is euro strength versus yen is really buttressed.

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14: Good morning, everyone. Let's get right to it. Stock Movers, it's a podcast. We do it a number of times a day, but nobody does it like Alexis Christophers. Good morning.
15: Thanks for that introduction. We're going to start with a big loser today, and that would be Klarna, the payments company. Stock is down 18% here pre-market. So Klarna cut its expectations for revenue this year. It is citing foreign exchange pressures and lower volumes in Germany. Also, the

0: number of active consumers, that's a big metric for them, for the second quarter, missed expectations. And as if that weren't enough, there's soon going to be a change in leadership. Klarna said that its chief financial officer, who's been with the company for 6 years, is going to be leaving at the end of next year. Didn't say exactly why. The company did report a profit beat for the second quarter, though, with $9 million. Revenue was up 27% from a year ago, but that just wasn't enough. Couldn't get past the fact that the company had to cut its expectations for revenue this year. Okay, let's move on to Amylyx. Wow. This is the what was that?
1: So Amylyx, I haven't heard of this one before.
0: Oh yeah, I know, right? It's a you know, sometimes we do the lesser known.
1: All right. Very cool.
0: Pharmaceutical company, ticker symbol AMLX. It's up 29%. And up 168%, by the way, in just the past year. It does have a market cap of $2.4 billion, by the way. So this company is out saying that they have an experimental drug that actually did very well in clinical trials for folks who experience low blood sugar after bariatric surgery. And now they're going to take that to the FDA to try to get full approval. And they're saying revenue could be in the billions of dollars.
2: It's August. My brain is fried. And she's doing like a September, third week of September. Stock
1: moving on, moving
0: isn't
1: on.
0: That incredible?
2: It's just, how do you do this?
0: Well, I can't believe summer's almost over.
1: Yes.
0: Come on. Yes. All right, Fabrinet, another company.
2: Fabrinet. This one is in the Dow.
1: Yes.
0: So ticker symbol here is FN, down 11%. But this is a little bit of a head scratcher. It is an optical packaging company. Fourth quarter results topping Wall Street targets. I really beat on every metric, but the stock is down 11%. This maybe is why. It's up nearly 32% year to date. It's up more than 80% over the past year. So some analysts are saying we might be locking in some profits here. But also not a small company. Fabrinet market cap of $21 billion. Time for one quick one.
1: Sure.
0: This one we do know. Yep. Bath and Body Works, BBWI, is the ticker symbol, up 3%. Citi is raising their recommendation on Bath and Body Works to buy from neutral. They are citing a favorable risk-reward outlook. They say that energy prices and tariff refunds are actually helping the company. And this Bath and Body Works is going to be out with earnings next Wednesday. And it could need a lift because the stock is down 6% year to date.
2: This is Bath and Body Works. Haven't they gone through like a 10-year reorg?
0: You are absolutely
2: right. No, wait, I was thinking of Bed Bath and Body.
0: Yeah. Where you would always get the 20% off coupon, Bed Bath and Body. Bed Bath and Beyond.
2: I can't
0: Bath and Beyond.
2: Straight.
0: Yeah, no, I know. I always confuse the two. They still live online, and they're looking at bringing back their stores, Bed Bath and Beyond. I miss mine in my neighborhood, to be honest.
2: Well, we had the online, the retail sales shortfall the other day.
0: Mm-hmm. Yeah.
2: And somebody, I can't remember who, I think it wasn't Rob Schiffman,
1: okay,
2: said that it was because Prime Day was shifted or something.
0: Yes.
2: You do Prime Day?
0: Yes, I do. I don't go on it willy-nilly. If there's something I know I need and I want, I'll check the pricing because you usually get good pricing.
2: Can
0: at that
2: I just
0: time.
2: Do okay. Prime Day on beef?
1: Yeah,
0: yeah, let's do it.
2: That would be,
0: I'll tell you.
1: Make more cows.
0: With the way beef prices are.
2: That would be stock movers. That was brilliant.
1: It's a podcast.
2: She's just fired up. It's August. Bar sliding through, you're sliding through, I'm sliding through. Alexis is like 1,000 volts. Lizanne was on.
1: Yes.
2: It's in our agreement. We have not written agreements, but verbal agreements with some of our guests. When she's on, we have to play Led Zeppelin.
1: Oh, very good.
2: That's sort of part of the
1: That's part of the deal.
2: Thing. So she's with Erlen Holland in Norway. Her Norway.
1: Yes.
2: And the beverage of choice, I didn't know this, is Aquavit.
1: Aquavit.
2: Aquavit?
1: Yep.
2: Aquavit. Thank you. Aquavit.
1: Water of life.
2: And it's distilled potatoes with caraway, dill, and herbs.
1: Mm-hmm.
2: Lizanne, she says it's Linny, L-I-N-I-E. So, you know, you play, it's raining today, so you do lead. It's like a 12-minute song, the rain song, for Lizanne Saunders and Erling.

0: 1290 WLBY. Saline, Ann Arbor, a Cumulus station where Ann Arbor comes to talk. Right.
1: From ABC News, I'm Sherry Preston. Cleanup operations continue across the Midwest following deadly flooding. Indiana especially hard hit, says ABC Chief Climate Correspondent Ginger Z.
2: The city of Carmel, Indiana, still reeling from flooding over the past week. Authorities warning that a major sewer line has a 90% chance of collapsing.
3: We're tracking your needs, and we will get you resources.
2: Governor Mike Braun offering $5,000 emergency grants to people affected by the storms.
3: We want displaced Hoosiers to have a hot meal, comfortable bed, and get into air conditioning.
2: Bridges destroyed and streets still underwater.
1: Today there will be a major heat in the south. Oklahoma City, Dallas, New Orleans, Pensacola expected to be in the triple digits with high humidity. Oil prices are up again as the 60-day memorandum of understanding on a ceasefire with Iran expires. President Trump is now threatening to bomb U.S. ally Oman if that country gets in the way of his goals in the Strait of Hormuz. Social media giant Meta in court. This lawsuit, beginning in California, was brought by nearly 30 states who argue that features on Instagram and Facebook have a negative effect on young people's mental health. ABC's Mike DeBusky with more on the fines Meta could be forced to pay.
4: In court filings, Meta estimates it could be forced to pay damages up to $1.4 trillion if it loses this case, though Judge Yvonne Gonzalez-Rogers has called that number unreasonable, according to the outlet Law 360. Meta recently revealed it spent $2.4 billion on legal expenses in the second quarter of 2026 alone. And while that's relatively small potatoes for such a large company, it could add up, with hundreds of similar cases expected to go to trial in the coming months. Mike DeBusky, ABC News.
1: The CDC now says the rate of vaccine exemptions for American kindergartners has reached a record high. Records show most kids are not getting their annual shots because of non-medical reasons, such as religion. You're listening to ABC News.
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1: As it gets drier and drier, Lake Mead is giving up her dead. ABC's Rena Roy reports.
7: Lake Mead, the country's largest man-made reservoir, is at its lowest level ever. And as the water drops, it exposes what was on the bottom of the lake. Las Vegas police responding to a possible discovery of human remains. People reportedly finding a jawbone with fillings. The coroner now looking into it. As the water receded in 2022, numerous sets of remains were found, including a body in a barrel.
1: The Trump administration is celebrating new numbers showing military recruitment is up, but the figures only tell part of the story, says ABC's Jim Ryan.
8: Armed power and the ability to deliver.
9: The Army's latest recruitment ad features the voice of Defense Secretary Pete Hegseth and video of soldiers and their weaponry. But interviews of military recruiters and recruits shows that young people are driven as much by pragmatism as patriotism, attracted by steady pay, education benefits, and job training. The Pentagon's own data backs that up, with financial compensation and benefits ranking as a top reason for joining the military. Jim Ryan, ABC News.
1: Colombian superstar Shakira has pledged to help rebuild at least 10 schools in a remote region of her home country of Colombia after a devastating earthquake struck last week. The quake and aftershocks killed hundreds of people, destroyed over 26,000 homes, and affected more than 250 schools. ChatGPT says it's launching a new version just for teenagers. Sherry Preston, ABC News.
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18: 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Heard 7 days a week on Ann Arbor's talk station, 1290 WLBY. And now from the studios of Cumulus Ann Arbor, here's Lucy Ann.
19: Well, good morning. A beautiful day breaking, and we've got some breaking news as well out of the University of Michigan. We'll tell you that in just a moment here on the Lucy Ann Land Show. First, let's take a look at that weather forecast for today. Derek Laughlin, our producer, has the details on that.
20: 67 degrees right now in Ann Arbor. High of 82. We'll live with that, right? Partly cloudy skies. The sun might peek out a little bit. Perfect day, I think, in my eyes. Humidity doesn't seem to be too bad. Obviously, no precipitation. No rain. That's good. But throughout the week, though, high of... seems like today's the high for the next 10 days or so, according to my phone. Apple. I think it's the weather channel they use for this. But, yeah, high of 82 today, and doesn't get 80 for the next 3 days until Saturday, Sunday, which is in the 70s. And, you know, there's always a chance of rain this time of year. That's why it might be a little humid, you know, a little muggy out there, but chance of rain tomorrow, Friday and Saturday.
19: Always good to track those raindrops. Thank you so much, Derek. Lucy Ann Land Show underway here. The Pups, Bo and Brixton, as they stand by for the big announcement this morning. And that is that the University of Michigan has tapped a person for its president, a new president. Cybel Raver. No.
20: Not me. Okay.
19: I've never, I don't know if we've ever had a president that did not use their first name. C period. That is in the letter C period. Cybel Raver. Cybele Raver. She comes out of Vanderbilt University. They've been searching for a new president since Santa Ono left for the University of Florida, which he ultimately didn't get that job after all. And Syracuse's Kent Severide, he was expected to take the job. He was appointed the U of M's new president. But then he had announced that he has brain cancer. He's being treated at the University of Michigan, last I heard. And then the Wolverines named Domenico Grasso the president. And Dr. Grasso has been filling in since Severide had to withdraw. But now the University of Michigan is expected to name its new president, according to sources. Vanderbilt C. Cybel Raver. Since 2021, Raver has been the provost and vice chancellor for academic affairs at Vanderbilt University. Over the last 5 years, she has recruited five new deans at Vanderbilt. She has spearheaded research and something called Discovery Vanderbilt, which they say is world-changing innovation. Raver expanded Vanderbilt's blueprint to both New York City and West Palm Beach and approved a new interdisciplinary science building that was expected to exceed $1 billion in research. It sounds like she's got all the tools in her toolkit for the job at the University of Michigan. Now, according to her profile at Vanderbilt, Raver is the Cornelius Vanderbilt Professor of Psychology and Human Development at Peabody College. She's done a lot of research on children's development, education, poverty, and during that research, she raised more than $24 million in funding. So glad to see that the University of Michigan has made what looks like a good quality pick here. I'm sure we'll be picking apart her background as we move forward with this, but major announcement expected to be coming out of the University of Michigan, according to media sources. So congratulations to all as the University of Michigan moves forward. You may remember Mike Duggan, who was the mayor of Detroit. He was up for this job, but he announced last week that he was going to take a position in a big law firm, a big business law firm, in the city of Detroit. You just wonder, did he get word that he was not going to be the pick for this and then took that other job, or was it that the other job came up and he figured it would be a better fit for him? I don't know the answer to that question, but I think that this person fits the profile well, and I'm surprised they were even considering Mike Duggan, given the fact that the University of Michigan has had a lot of issues concerning salacious stories, shall we say, over the last 8 years or so. And remember when Mayor Duggan was involved with another woman who was getting funding for her. It was something with kids and early childhood development issues, that money was coming in from the city, and then it was found out that they were having this affair. And I just think with a background like that, you got to steer away from it, given everything that has happened. I mean, everyone, we're imperfect people. I understand that. And you're not going to find someone who is the perfect person that hasn't had a blemish in their background. But when you have something like that and you've gone through things like that, I think steering clear of that is important for the University of Michigan. So we don't have another problem with a president, a coach, whoever it might be, in the future. So go Blue. Glad to hear this. And we hope to be able to talk with Cybele Raver. Don't know much more about her than that, but we'll be digging into her background as well here on the show. Coming up this morning, we're going to tell you about a new study out of AAA that says most of us speed. Well, that's no surprise, right? But most of us think it's okay. It's not. And we'll explain why. That'll be on the way this morning here on 1290 WLBY. Also coming up this morning, something happened on the USS Washtenaw. Now, this has been decommissioned for a while, and I don't know how many people realize this, but the bell of the USS Washtenaw is housed at Washtenaw County Government. We'll talk a little bit about that. We're going to tell you what transpired and how someone was saved on that. This happened this week. We'll have the story for you later on this morning. Garrett Space is growing. Julie Halpert will be joining us. She's the co-founder of Garrett Space. And Garrett Space is an Ann Arbor area nonprofit dedicated to suicide prevention and mental wellness for young adults. We'll give you the latest on that and also tell you about their Go for Garrett Space fundraiser, which is coming up on Saturday, August 29th over at Washtenaw Community College. We also have an edition of Talking Pictures on the way with Perry Seibert, our movie maven, on the Lucy Ann Lance Show, and a lot more heading your way this morning. It is Tuesday, the 18th day of August, 2026. We welcome you in to Ann Arbor's Talk Station, 1290 WLBY.
17: A better life with Dr. Sanjay Gupta.
21: Whenever a health fix goes viral, it is worth investigating what the science says. A recent trend making the rounds is that taking a combination of over-the-counter allergy medications along with an antacid can help with hot flashes and other symptoms associated with menopause. Does it work? Well, CNN wellness contributor Dr. Lena Wen looked into it, and the short answer is, we don't really know. There's a theory involving histamine, but menopause symptoms are mostly driven by changing estrogen levels, and there are no solid clinical trials showing these drugs actually help. The concern, Wen says, is that leaning on an unproven fix can keep women from treatments we know do work, like hormone therapy. So, if your symptoms are disrupting your life, don't settle for a social media hack. Talk to your doctor about the proven options. I'm Dr. Sanjay Gupta, helping you live a better life.
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7: Here's a conversation that Derek and I had off air maybe a couple weeks ago because I was getting ready to go on my trip and I was driving some 800 miles up to Minnesota and 800 miles back. And I asked him, is it okay to go 80 miles per hour? And what was your answer?
8: Yes.
7: Yes, you said yes. And why did you say yes?
8: I've only got cars passing you.
7: Exactly. He doesn't like when I go too slow. He's been in my car before. But you're right, because when the rest of the cars, well, you're not right, but I understand your thinking here. When the rest of traffic is going that speed, what are you supposed to do? We have become such a fast-paced society. You know, speeding has become so common that many drivers, like Derek, consider going 10 miles per hour over the posted speed limit acceptable. How did that happen? Nearly half believe keeping up with traffic is safer than obeying the speed limit. This is all according to new research from the AAA Foundation for Traffic Safety. And joining us this morning to talk about this is Adrian Woodland, AAA, the Auto Club Group spokesperson. Adrian, great to have you back here. A lot of people think like Derek, right? They think going fast is something you just have to do, and this research proves it.
9: Yeah, absolutely. I mean, so much of what he said is what we found through the study. You know, 3 in 10 drivers agreed with the statement that no one actually drives the speed limit, highlighting how speeding has become normalized for many motorists.
7: You know, having said that, though, I do want to say sometimes it seems like the speed limit is not fast enough, especially on highways and byways where it's 50 or 55. And then that 70 just doesn't seem right for the expressways either. But it is safer to go slower. Is that right?
9: Yeah, too many drivers have convinced themselves that speeding is just a part of driving. But the reality is that crashes don't care what's considered normal. The faster you're going, the less time you have to avoid a dangerous situation.
7: Wow, that's really interesting. All right, what else did you find from this research from the AAA Foundation for Traffic Safety, Adrian?
9: Well, we found that drivers most often speed because they want to get around slower drivers. About 31% of those surveyed said that. They want to reach their destination faster, and they don't want to hold up traffic. And the study also found that many drivers don't expect enforcement until they're traveling roughly 10 to 12 miles above the posted speed limit.
7: And I don't know how police decide which of those cars they're going to get when we're all going 80 miles per hour, Adrian.
9: Yeah, but we discovered in the study that enforcement does have effect. About 87% supported increased police presence in areas with a history of speed-related crashes. And another 88% supported increased enforcement in areas with the potential for speed-related crashes.
7: I wonder how much these new apps play into it, like Waze, W-A-Z-E, which I used on my trip up to Minnesota. It's great because it alerts you of hazards in the roadway, and it also alerts you when cops are coming up. And, of course, you slow down because you know that they are out there, similar to when people used to be able to have those speed detectors in their cars. But it is, you know, while that gets people to slow down, I'm wondering if that just exacerbates the problem overall.
9: Well, it's interesting because that's one of the things we found in the study. Drivers also said they're most likely to reduce their speed when they're trying to avoid getting a ticket, when they're trying to avoid a crash, and in response to bad weather.
7: Yeah, we had some bad weather going up, and I had to use my hazards blinking because everyone else was still speeding behind me, and I was trying to alert them that, look, we're all slowing down up here, and that worked like a charm. I love that everyone started putting on their hazards after I did there. But we should use those kinds of common sense and safety initiatives all the time when we drive, and that is hard to do when you're speeding, right?
9: Absolutely. There's a lot of pressure to go with the flow of traffic, especially when everyone around you seems to be speeding. But safe driving isn't about matching the fastest vehicle on the road. It's about making sure you have enough time to see a problem, react, and avoid a crash.
7: Yeah. So it's interesting also in this AAA study that despite the growing acceptance of speeding, drivers do support targeted speed enforcement. Tell us about what you found there.
9: Yeah, about 7 in 10 support automated speed enforcement cameras in locations where it's a high potential for speed-related crashes.
7: Wow. You know, another thing that plays into this, too, are the overhead cameras. And I've noticed that there are some places like Chicago that will send you tickets after the fact because they caught you speeding. You may not have realized it because you were caught on camera. I'm wondering how, you know, if we should do more of that. It's kind of after the fact, so you've already done your speeding. I don't know how much that can help you, but it may make you slow down in the future.
9: Well, we found drivers may not agree on every solution, but they recognize that speeding is a serious safety issue. And these findings show strong support for targeted enforcement in places where speed-related crashes are happening. And that's an important step towards making our roads safer.
7: Yeah, no question. Adrian Woodland with us from AAA, the Auto Club Group. So, Adrian, what should people do when everyone's speeding around them? You've got people that are behind you trying to push you forward, and you want to do the safe thing. You want to do the right thing, but you're finding it very difficult to do. Do you have any recourse?
9: Yeah, so AAA recommends drivers choose their speed based on the posted speed limit, visibility conditions, which can mean you're driving below the posted speed limit, road and weather conditions, and the amount of space around their vehicle. And if the surrounding traffic is moving faster than the speed limit, as a driver, you want to stay in the right lane when possible, maintain a steady, predictable speed, and increase your following distance and monitor approaching vehicles.
7: All right. Some great advice there. Hopefully we've given people a little cause for pause this morning and slow it down, including myself. I drove in at about 77 this morning on I-94. So I know it's not good, but everyone else was doing it too. And some were a lot faster than that. So I had to try not to be a big old lead foot there. It's interesting, too, that you told us that what makes drivers slow down is avoid getting a ticket. 79% avoiding a crash, 72% and responding to bad weather, 60%. Just avoiding a ticket. You know, most of us don't want to get a ticket. We don't want to pay that extra money. It really should be for safety reasons. We shouldn't care about that. It should be for safety. But whatever it takes. Right?
9: Yeah. And absolutely about that safety. According to the National Highway Traffic Safety Administration, speeding was a factor in nearly 30% of traffic fatalities in 2024.
7: Wow.
9: So
7: Wow. It
9: is definitely about being safer out on our roadway.
7: All right. Well, too many of us have convinced ourselves that speeding is just part of the nature of driving, and we have to rethink what we do when we are behind the wheel. And since I'm picking up a new Cadillac this morning, you can bet I'm going to be going very slow for at least the next few months anyway. Adrian, always great to talk with you from our friends at AAA. We really appreciate the work you do. Fascinating new study. Can people access this study? How can they find out more?
9: Yeah, they can find out more at AAA.com.
7: All right, AAA, AAA.com. Great talking with Adrian Woodland this morning from AAA, the Auto Club Group out of Michigan here. 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
1: All right, this next story may surprise some of you out there. It has to do with a ship called the USS Washtenaw County. Now, you may recall years ago here.
2: It's right here in Washtenaw County, right?
1: I wish it was along the Huron River. Somehow we have to get it shipped up here. I don't know if that'd be possible. And it sounds like it's just been abandoned. It's out in Oregon in the Columbia River out there. So here's what's been going on. There was a rescue this week on the USS Washtenaw. I kid you not. And we do have some of the artifacts from the USS Washtenaw housed at our Washtenaw County Administration Building. We'll talk about that in a moment here. I remember seeing it years ago when they first installed it, and I was racking my brain trying to remember exactly what has happened. So apparently a woman got trapped on the USS Washtenaw this week, and the U.S. Coast Guard, God bless them, had to conduct a hoist from the ship. Take a listen.
3: Oh, check fleet storage going down.
4: Roger.
3: Position altitude good.
5: 4-6.
3: Yeah, I found it.
5: She's not injured. A little cold, a little freaked out. But seems like a stable platform for a good basket hoist.
3: Taking load. Basket is clear as vessel. You are cleared to move as necessary.
4: Roger, I'm going to come up back and left.
3: Roger, clear. Basket is halfway up. Bring your basket outside the cabin door.
6: 100 feet. 100 feet.
3: And hold.
4: Oh, okay.
3: Prepare to take load. Taking load. Somewhere is clear to the deck. And you are clear to move as necessary.
4: Roger. I'm going to come up back and left.
3: Swimmer is just outside the cabin door.
4: Roger.
3: Bring swimmer inside the cabin. Swimmer is inside the cabin. Hoist complete.
1: Oh, that's wild. Basket was being hoisted up, and then they got her to the cabin there. Unbelievable. Why was she there? Why? How did she get trapped on this vessel? How did this happen? I don't know the background on this. This happened on the 16th, so 2 days ago. I don't know why someone would go there. I guess they would like to take a look at it and tour it. But somehow she got trapped on it, which begs the question, how did she even get on it? It's alongside the river there. So I suppose, could she have, I don't know. I mean, I'm looking at a rendering. Oh, actually, it's a photo of it in Better Days. Well, not really Better Days. It's all rusted out here, but earlier days. And I don't know how you would have climbed up on there. I don't get that.
2: What if there's a wormhole somewhere in Ipsy, like at the historical museum or something? In one of the corners, you walk into it, and all of a sudden, you're in Oregon, standing on the old.
1: Oh, that would be great.
2: Washtenaw County.
1: The USS Washtenaw County was actually built in Wisconsin in 1951, and it's abandoned on a side channel of the Columbia River. It earned a lot of commendation: 17 battle stars, 2 presidential unit citations, 2 Navy unit commendations, and 4 meritorious unit commendations for service during Vietnam. There is a great piece in the Ann Arbor Observer written by Dave McCormick a couple of years ago talking about this. And Dave writes that the United States Navy has named 7 ships for Boston, 6 for Baltimore, 4 each for Chicago and Los Angeles. It named only 1 for a Michigan county, the USS Washtenaw County, which went on to become the most highly decorated vessel of the Vietnam War. It was built in Sturgeon Bay, Wisconsin, McCormick writes. It was commissioned in New Orleans in 1953 as the USS LST 1166. LST stands for Landing Ship Tank, with a shallow draft, flat bottom, and bow ramp. The tanks, trucks, and other vehicles it carried could roll straight off the ship onto a beach. In 1955, the Navy renamed all its LSTs after counties, and 1166 became the USS Washtenaw County. Why Washtenaw County was singled out among Michigan's 83 counties is a mystery. There was a documentary that a place that I used to work at for the City of Ann Arbor Community Television Network did in 2011. I remember, I think it was Tim Nagai, the producer there, putting it together. And in that, attorney and Vietnam veteran Elmer White speculated that it may have been suggested by one of the thousands of naval officers who had graduated from the University of Michigan. After initial tours in the Atlantic and Mediterranean, the Washtenaw County was transferred to the Pacific Fleet in 58 and deployed to East Asia. From its home port in Yokosuka, Japan, it visited the Philippines, Taiwan, Hong Kong, Thailand, Singapore, and South Korea. But its most extended role was in Vietnam starting in 1962 as the U.S. expanded the number of military personnel advising South Vietnamese troops and increasing after American soldiers were committed to combat. A photo shows it offloading vehicles onto a pontoon causeway off of South Vietnam during the initial landing in May of 1965. What history this vessel is steeped in, the USS Washtenaw County. And I'm kind of glad the woman got stranded on it because it's making all of us remember this piece of history, or maybe you've never heard this before. McCormick in the Ann Arbor Observer from an article in 2024 writes, after the signing of the Paris Peace Accords in January of 1973, the Washtenaw County was converted to a special device minesweeper and assigned the mission of verifying the removal of mines from North Vietnam's Hap Hong Harbor. The hull was filled with foam below the waterline and a bare-bones all-volunteer crew of seven assembled. In April 73, it was the first American ship to enter the harbor in more than a decade. It made six passes that day and was sketched. Can you imagine being one of those seven people on there? I mean, amazing, because you're going through this minefield that no one's been through in 10 years, and you don't know what's going to happen. You're making this sweep. It made six passes that day. It was scheduled to make another six the following day, but due to problems at the negotiating table, minesweeping operations were halted. The sweeps were finally completed without incident later, and the harbor reopened. One of the last American vessels to leave Vietnam, USS Washtenaw County. It departed as the most decorated ship of the war. It was deactivated in August of 1973, and its name struck from the Naval Vessel Register.
2: She had an amazing retirement, too.
1: Yeah.
2: Before ending up in Oregon.
1: Yeah. I wish it was along the Huron River. Some people in Oregon have called for it to become a restaurant, some kind of a historical, being able to get up on it. It looks like it's so dilapidated, though. I don't know if that could ever happen or what would happen. I don't know when something is decommissioned, too. Is it still under the ownership of the government? I'm not sure how that works. It does say a nonprofit hoped to restore the ship as the centerpiece of a museum about the Navy's amphibious forces, but couldn't muster the needed resources. And since 2003, it has been moored in a backwater of the Columbia River near, is it Rainier? Is that how you say that? Rainier, Oregon. The ship is now ravaged beyond repair due primarily to vandalism. Ooh, I wonder if this woman's going to get charged with anything or if she's going to have to pay for her rescue a couple of days ago. Former crewman Tom Osman recalled in the CTN documentary, it has saddened me because apparently there are no other LST ships of that class that are available for restoration. Even in its namesake county, the Washtenaw County was in danger of being forgotten after a small display in its memory was dismantled and put into storage. That changed when they discovered the artifacts among cast-off items in a county warehouse here. In 2009, White, Osman, and George Perot, and other members of the Washtenaw County chapter of the Vietnam Veterans of America, organized Operation Harbor to create a new exhibit. The result is a now prominently displayed in the lobby of the Washtenaw County building at 200 North Main. Highlights include a model of the ship built by the late Bill Prince, the ship's wheel, and a 400-pound brass bell that needed a lot of elbow grease to get ship shape. At its dedication in 2011 here, White recalled vets from all around the country attended. A wonderful piece of history here in Washtenaw County, the USS Washtenaw. And now you know. And next time you visit the county building, make sure to check out the model, the bell, the artifacts that they were able to retrieve out of storage in a Washtenaw County building. Glad to see that. It's so important. And thank you to our Vietnam vets of Washtenaw County, Chapter 310, for the work they did on that. For the U.S. Coast Guard for saving that woman this week, trapped on the ship. I guess she must have had her cell phone. What do? You call 911? Hey, can you come get me? I'm on the USS Washtenaw. I can't get off. How'd you get on? Not telling.
2: But hey, at the end of the day, we can thank her because I honestly have never heard about the ship.
1: Isn't it interesting? You love history. You're a student of history, so I knew you'd be fascinated by this. Can we just hear a little bit of that? Let's play that again. Here it is. This was the rescue of the woman on the USS Washtenaw this week. Here's how it went down again.
3: Forward's going down.
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3: Position altitude good.
5: 4-6.
3: Yeah, send it.
5: They, she's not injured. A little freaked out. But seems like a stable platform for a good basket hoist.
3: Thank you, Claude. Basket is clear left. You are cleared to move as necessary.
4: Roger, I'm going to come up back and left.
3: Roger, clear. Basket is halfway up. Bring your basket outside the cabin door.
6: 100 feet. 100 feet.
3: And hold.
4: Okay.
3: Ready to take a load. Thank you, Claude. Somewhere is clear to the deck. And you are clear to move as necessary.
4: Roger. I'm going to come up back and left.
3: Swimmer is just outside the cabin door.
4: Roger.
3: Bring swimmer inside the cabin. Swimmer is inside the cabin. Hoist complete.
1: Wow. It's complete. I love it. The U.S. Coast Guard, they make it sound like it's just another day on the job, which I know it is, but they make it sound easy, don't they? And God bless the Coast Guard. And thank you also to Dave McCormick for writing this great piece in the Ann Arbor Observer, capsulizing the history of the USS Washtenaw and its relationship to Washtenaw County. 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
8: From the Cook and White Heating and Cooling Newsroom, I'm Renee Vitale. New U.S. tariffs on about $28 billion in Canadian goods are set to take effect Wednesday unless the two countries reach a deal. The 50% tariffs would cover products including dairy, alcohol, cement, and hockey sticks. U.S. companies importing those goods would pay the tariffs, and economists warn some of those costs could be passed along to consumers through higher prices. Negotiations are continuing, but there's still uncertainty over whether the tariffs will be delayed or take effect as scheduled. The U.S. Supreme Court has rejected President Donald Trump's renewed appeal in E. Jean Carroll's defamation case, leaving in place a jury's finding that Trump sexually abused Carroll and later defamed her. Trump had asked the high court to overturn a nearly $5 million judgment awarded to Carroll, arguing the case was mishandled. The Supreme Court's decision means that the judgment remains in place. Michigan unemployment recipients now face a tougher job search requirement. Under a new state rule that took effect last month, people collecting unemployment benefits must complete and report at least three work search activities each week, up from one previously. The change is part of a broader overhaul of Michigan's unemployment system and is intended to encourage people receiving benefits to stay active in their search for work. And drivers in Michigan are taking another hit at the pump today. Statewide gas averages jumped 12 cents over the past week, bringing the average cost for regular unleaded to $4.27 a gallon, up 19 cents from last month. Drivers in Ann Arbor and Jackson seeing the highest state averages at $4.33. That's the latest from the Cook and White Newsroom. 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
10: I'm Ira Weintraub with the St. Arbor Sports Update. The Michigan football team last night announced its captains for the 2026 season. Quarterback Bryce Underwood, running back Jordan Marshall, defensive tackle Trey Pierce, and safety Rod Moore, who becomes the first three-time captain in program history. Underwood yesterday was named the preseason watch list for the Walter Camp Award, which is presented annually to the most outstanding player in college football. Michigan is ranked 16th in the preseason AP poll, which was released yesterday. Ohio State is number one. Oregon is number two. Indiana is sixth. USC is 14th. Washington is 17th. Penn State is 18th. Iowa is 22nd. Michigan's week two opponent, Oklahoma, is 10th. Fall camp continues for the Michigan football team, who will play the first game of their season and the Kyle Whittingham era in Ann Arbor in 18 days when the Wolverines host Western Michigan on Saturday, September 5th for a 7:30 p.m. kickoff at Michigan Stadium. Still this week on the Maize and Blue calendar, field hockey hosts Michigan State for an exhibition game tomorrow at 6 p.m. at Oker Field and plays an exhibition game at Ohio State Saturday at 3 p.m. Volleyball plays an exhibition match at Notre Dame tomorrow at 6 o'clock. Men's soccer hosts Loyola Marymount Thursday at 6 p.m. at UM Soccer Stadium. Women's soccer hosts Xavier Saturday at 5 p.m. at UM Soccer Stadium. 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
0: The Lucy Ann Land Show is brought to you by Lewis Jewelers, our great friends at Lewis Jewelers, and they have the best designers there. 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

0: 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Great sponsors of the Lucianne Lantz Show. We have ABC News coming up at the top of the hour, and then round two of the Lucianne Lantz Show on this Tuesday. And coming up next hour, everyone has been talking about the Clancy case. Lindsay Clancy, who's accused of killing her three children. And what has come up is this idea of a psychosis that she may have had, a breakdown, a mental breakdown. It's been fascinating to watch this trial on court TV. It is the latest court TV trial I have been riveted to. And coming up, we'll have a special report from ABC's Brad Milkey on that. Prior to that, we also are going to, speaking of mental health issues, Julie Halpert will be joining us, co-founder of Garrett Space. She lost her beautiful son, Garrett, to suicide, but the family didn't let that define them. What they've done is taken his legacy and they've built it up to help others out by creating Garrett Space here in Ann Arbor. And their new building is really taking shape. We're going to get an update on that. We're also going to tell you about the big fundraiser they have, Go for Garrett Space, coming up on Saturday, August 29th at Washtenaw Community College. Garrett Space is a nonprofit dedicated to suicide prevention and mental wellness for young adults. And this will be the 7th annual Go for Garrett Space fundraiser. So that update is coming up. Julie will be live in studio here on 1290 WLBY. And also, we're going to hear from Perry Seibert, our movie guy, talking pictures. We'll have a portion of that to play for you as well this morning here on 1290 WLBY. So stick around. News next.
1: I wanted to mention the court TV thing. Your YouTube TV must be working because you haven't mentioned
0: it. Yes, because let me tell you, this is the one saving grace of YouTube TV. The fact that Comcast lost court TV. I haven't been able to watch it over the last year. Now that I have YouTube TV, I've got it. It's great. Love it.
1: There you go.
0: Yeah.
1: Perfect.
0: Fascinating cases. All right, more coming up on the Lucianne Lantz Show. Derek Laughlin, our producer, will be back right after ABC News next on 1290 WLBY. Don't go away.

0: 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Saline, Ann Arbor, a Cumulus station where Ann Arbor comes to talk.
1: From ABC News, I'm Sherry Preston. President Trump says the U.S. has no talks planned with Iran, but insists the Strait of Hormuz is operating despite limited traffic. Earlier today, the president posted an image of a map on social media with the Strait of Hormuz labeled a new U.S. territory. Iran's deputy foreign minister responding, calling Trump a delusional man. On Monday, the president said the U.S. may bomb the expletive out of U.S. ally Oman if talks with Iran on reopening the strait don't end the way the U.S. wants. ABC News contributor, former ambassador to NATO, Doug Lute, with more on what that latest threat could mean.
2: The rhetorical threat against Oman signals to the other Persian Gulf partners, so ranging from Oman through the Emirates, Bahrain, Qatar, Kuwait, the Saudis, that the U.S. is increasingly adrift of trying to find a path between war and peace. And that path is so far very uncertain. The president speaks out even against close partners like Oman.
1: Brent crude oil, the international benchmark, trading at over $90 a barrel once again. Major flooding in the Midwest, giving way to major heat across the South.
3: It has been around for more than a week in Oklahoma City. Today, they're in an extreme heat warning. They're going for 107, the feels like. Dallas, 106. New Orleans, 109. Pensacola, 110. Charleston, Wilmington, all in down to Jacksonville. I wish I could tell you that this breaks, but this ridge is stuck.
1: ABC Chief Meteorologist Ginger Z. Cleanup in Indiana and Ohio, where days of thunderstorms have led to widespread flooding and seven deaths. Social media giant Meta is in court again today, facing another lawsuit, this one from nearly 30 state attorneys general over the alleged harm caused by Meta social media apps Facebook and Instagram. Checking the markets, the Dow is down 38 points. 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
1: Disney, parent company of ABC News, has sued the Federal Communications Commission, saying that freedom of speech has been threatened by Trump administration's retaliation over Jimmy Kimmel's satire that the FCC chairman Brendan Carr directed. Two passenger jets on two separate occasions had landing gear problems at one of the nation's busiest airports. The FAA says an American Airlines flight at Chicago's O'Hare International Airport blew 2 tires while landing, and a United Airlines jet also landed with blown tires. ABC's John Nance says pilots and aircraft are equipped to handle things like that.
6: Blown tires are not that unusual, especially when you consider how many flight operations there are, but it certainly is startling.
1: No one was hurt. More emotional testimony in the trial of Lindsay Clancy, the Massachusetts mom who's accused of murdering her 3 children. Jurors heard from Clancy's mother, who told the court her daughter was trying to get help for her mental health struggles.
7: The witnesses, at least we heard on Monday, kind of suggested that the help she was getting in the form of the prescription she was given was making it worse. For example, we heard from her mother, Paula Musgrove, who basically said that these medications got to the point in which Lindsay was losing touch with herself.
1: ABC's Peter Haralambos, her former mother-in-law, is testifying today in the trial. The defense says Clancy was suffering from postpartum psychosis when she killed her 3 children and tried to take her own life. I'm Sherry Preston, ABC News.
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18: 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And now from the studios of Cumulus Ann Arbor, here's Lucy Ann.
1: We announced this at the top of the show earlier this morning, but worth repeating. It looks like the University of Michigan is set to announce a new president at the University of Michigan. More details forthcoming, but that was exciting to see as they have tapped a woman out of Vanderbilt University. Coming up this hour on the Lucy Ann Land Show, we'll be talking about Garrett Space, getting an update on that marvelous organization that was started in the midst of some horrible grief for one Ann Arbor family, but they've turned it into such a beautiful legacy. You'll hear the story on the way this morning. Also, talk about the Lindsey Clancy murder case out in out east, as that trial is underway, and it's just been fascinating to watch so many opinions about what happened here. I just think that the prosecutor should not have lodged charges on her. She is accused, and it's been she has her attorney has said she did kill her three children, but the circumstances, I think, or very questionable as to her mental health status and whether she should actually be charged with murder or whether she just needs help. We'll see what the court has to say about that and how the jury views this, but it's just such a heart-wrenching case. We've got an update on that coming up from ABC and Brad Milkey. That's on the way this hour. And we'll take you to the movies. We will do that as well before the close of the show with Perry Seibert from the Michigan Movie Critics Guild. 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Our producer, Derek Laughlin, and this is
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8: As its new building continues to take shape, Garrett Space, an Ann Arbor area nonprofit dedicated to suicide prevention and mental wellness for young adults, will host its 7th annual Go for Garrett Space fundraiser on Saturday, August 29th from 6 to 9 p.m. at the Morris Lawrence Building on the Washtenaw Community College campus. So we thought it was time to get an update on this marvelous organization and how it's coming together. Julie Halpert is with us. She and her husband are co-founders of Garrett's Space. So nice to have you back here. I was telling you off the air, I marvel over what you and your husband have done, how you've taken profound grief after losing your son to suicide and turning that into something so positive and making sure his legacy helps others. I have no idea where one finds that fortitude to do something like that and to move forward in such a positive way. Where does that come from for you?
25: Well, first of all, thank you so much, Lucianne, for having me on and continuing to have me on. You know, when you lose a child to suicide, you are just immersed in guilt for how you could have done things differently to save them. And we were right there living with our regrets. And our way forward was to figure out how to help other young adults so we could make sure that other parents didn't have to suffer this horrific, devastating loss. And Garrett Space was our way. Garrett Space has been our way ever since we started it back in 2018.
8: Is it taking shape the way you have envisioned so far?
25: Yeah. And by the way, it's really thanks to our incredible community program team that has started running this programming for the past 5 years. Our fundraiser is really going to be a celebration of that programming.
8: You've done the programming prior to building the place where it eventually will be.
25: Exactly. So we're, you know, Garrett Space Our community program provides free weekly peer support groups led by trained facilitators, always including one licensed mental health clinician. And the groups really offer welcoming spaces where young adults ages 18 to 28 experiencing depression and anxiety can connect with peers, strengthen coping strategies, and practice resilience. They're really a space for people to come together and support one another, who get what it's like to navigate mental health challenges during early adulthood, which is a time that comes with many transitions. So it's a space for them to feel heard and seen just as they are. And many of these young adults have told us that this is a community they've never found before, and then in some cases that Garrett Space has saved their life. So this programming is really the foundation upon which we're building for our center.
2: Julie, this doesn't take the place of therapy, of doctors, of professional help, right?
25: Exactly. So yes, absolutely. It does not take the place of of treatment. Our participants need to be seeing a therapist, in order to participate. This is a supplemental wraparound.
2: So why do you think this kind of wraparound service is so important to these young adults?
25: Because a lot of young adults are really feeling isolated and alone, especially since COVID. But honestly, even before that, they don't have people to lean on. Young adulthood is often a time when you're transitioning from high school to college, college to the real world. There are financial pressures. You might be living alone for the first time and not with your parents, or you might not have a great relationship with your family. It can be the time of the breakup of a first romantic relationship. And you often, especially with social media, which is often a contributing factor, feel like you're alone in your struggles. And there's something, even that there might be something wrong with you, which is honestly what our son felt about himself. And so by bringing them together with each other, with, again, these trained facilitators, mental health experts, helps them to understand that. And also we teach them coping strategies and ways to become resilient. So it's not just, so that they have the tools, some more tools, to face the adversities they might encounter.
2: I want parents out there to understand that guilt you talked about. You know, your son was such an accomplished individual. Tennis great. He was smart. Your family close. Great childhood. Everything you can imagine about someone growing up in such a healthy, beautiful environment. And on the surface, you couldn't tell, could you, that he was struggling?
25: Yes, all those things are true. The only person that Garrett was hard on was himself. And he actually reached out to people who are in their own distress, having mental health challenges. And yes, on the outside, he seemed like he really had it all. But he's like many young adults who, some of whom don't feel like they have it all, and they really are struggling in many ways. But he really struggled his whole life.
2: There's a lot of pressure on these kids today. Even the University of Michigan now is exploring this at the LSNA of giving pass-fail this semester, something new. And I was talking with someone about that, and they said, you would not believe the number of suicides on college campuses across the nation, especially since COVID.
25: Absolutely. And, that's a good first step. I'm not going to comment on that in particular, but our approach is let's look at the whole person. Let's give them tools. Let's show them that they're not alone. Let's give them hope to carry on and to live their best life, which we really do feel like if this kind of option was around when our son was alive, that he might, a lot of people, when they're very depressed, they don't want to try anything. They don't want to seek help, that this would have been appealing to him. And then he might have gone and it might have saved his life. And like, we hope it will save the lives of many others, especially once the residence opens.
2: So what have the programs been like so far?
25: So I'm glad you asked that. So each group lasts for an hour and a half, beginning with a check-in and an icebreaker question, before transitioning to a time of participant-led sharing and support. And facilitators and often participants share coping tools and activities. They create space for practice and reflection before checking out with a reflection or an intention-setting activity. And example activities from groups include like breathwork activities, reflection activities, centering activities, like what suicide prevention means to participants, and education on topics like boundaries to promote the participants' confidence in communicating with others. We also have monthly in-person gatherings. A lot of the groups primarily have been virtual. They meet in person to provide additional opportunities to strengthen relationships through social movement or nature-based activities in a supportive environment.
2: So let's talk about the facility, the building. This was someone's former home here in Ann Arbor that you were fortunate enough to be able to purchase. And the grounds are beautiful and you've done a lot. You're adding to it. Tell everyone where this is located and what eventually it's going to look like and what state it's in right now.
25: Yeah, it's very exciting. So this was the former home of Ellie and Dennis Saris. The home itself is a 5,000 square foot Frank Lloyd Wright inspired home. It's on 76 acres. We are using, we are building a 10,000 square foot residence on it, on the property. The home will mostly be used for administrative offices, primarily occasional programming get-togethers. But the residence now is under construction. We expect it to be completed in the spring of next year, and then it'll be for a year. We're going to have comprehensive in-person day programming, followed by residential stays in 2028. We really want to take the time to understand the programming, develop the best programming, because we hope that Garrett Space will be a model that can be replicated nationwide. So we're doing this with very intentionally. And involving lots of leading experts to make sure that we are doing it right.
2: And where is it located?
25: It is on Dixburg Road in Superior Township.
2: And how far along are you?
25: So it's very exciting. You know, the whole exterior is up and framed. They're starting to put the roof on. And we can really literally see the building taking shape, which is, you know, sometimes if you step back and see it, it's pretty incredible. We're literally building our dream right now.
2: How do individuals get involved with Garrett Space, Julie?
25: Well, we'll have more volunteer opportunities once we actually move to the residence. Right now they can, you know, just contact us through our website. It's garrettspace.org, GARRETTSSPACE.org. And there's ways to get involved, also ways to donate, details on the fundraiser, which is going to be amazing. The fundraiser this year, if I can just pivot, is going to really be a celebration of the incredible programming. We have, you know, the architects of our programming, Peggy Gallimberti and Marley Spicer-Schneider, really have done an amazing job again in laying the foundation. We just hired Sierra Bengel as our community program director. We're going to have former participants speaking. We're going to have, you know, wonderful, you know, refreshments and other, a flavor of the kind of activities we offer.
2: You said something interesting there. You said former participants.
25: Right, because a participant's at this for 18 to 28. We obviously would not ask current participants to speak, but in the past at our fundraisers, we've had participants who have aged out of the program talk about the impact that the Garrett Space program has had on them.
2: So why that age frame?
25: You know, it's this is something we've left to really our mental health experts. We wanted it not to be too large so that they'll be peers roughly about the same age as each other. But we feel like, again, this young adult period, you know, once you're no longer a minor, you're navigating life on your own, it's a really complex time. We also feel that, you know, past that point, that's kind of like the window where we really think we can make the most difference.
2: How do people that think this program would be value for them, how do they start it?
25: They can, you know, they can sign up, you know, they can look on our website. We have a section on
2: they just contact
25: get help.
2: You.
25: Yes, there's a get help tag on pull down on our website. They can, you know, themselves, we often get referrals from, you know, mental health clinicians or parents, and all the information on how to, you know, how to join is there. It's also currently free.
2: GarrettSpace.org, and that's RRTTSS there. GarrettSpace.org is where you can get that information. So the upcoming fundraiser, it's Saturday, August 29th from 6 to 9 p.m. at the Morris Lawrence Building on the Washtenaw Community College campus here in Ann Arbor. Always a spectacular event. I've seen a lot of the photos from it, and I just can't believe all the people that turn out for this. It's amazing. You have so much support in the community for this organization.
25: We do. And I would argue that it might be harder to build a Garrett Space in other communities. From the very start, this community is so focused on, you know, providing help and in so many different ways to people who are vulnerable. And we are honored to join the other nonprofits in the area We always have an amazing turnout, and people are really excited to be there. It's not a gala. It's more of a coming together and a celebration, mm-hmm. With also some heartfelt stories about why our work matters. And we really, we're going to really do that this year. And also, I always have to mention our auction, because I think our auction is going to be among the best this year.
2: Tell us what's on the auction block.
25: So here are some highlights. We have tickets to the University of Michigan football game, Oklahoma, really good seats, $500 gift card to Lewis Jewelers, one of my new favorite options, a New York City weekend getaway on the Upper West Side. Somebody's volunteering, donating their condo. Three nights in Glen Arbor, a wedding planning package, a package to sing live at the Arc with Ellie Saris's ukulele band.
2: Oh, isn't that marvelous?
25: Yeah. So you can pick the song.
2: Ellie's a beautiful flautist. She plays just exquisitely. Oh, and that group is so much fun.
25: They are.
2: Oh, to be able to sing with them. I like that.
25: Yeah, at the Arc. A Traverse City wine tour package, wine tasting for six at York, gift cards to She Wolf in Detroit and other great restaurants. It's just going to be an amazing, amazing collection of items. Yeah.
2: That's nice. Yeah. Now, will people be able to access that auction online then?
25: Yes. Okay. It'll open a few days before the event.
2: Okay.
25: And then people can bid throughout the event, and it'll end the night of the event.
2: Julie Halpert with us from Garrett Space, and talking about the 7th annual Go for Garrett Space fundraiser. August 29th is the date. And again, you can go to garrettspace.org. How much are tickets for this?
25: Well, tickets are $100 for adults, but we have also lower ticket prices for young adults as well as teenagers. Also, it's pay what you can. So we really want this to be accessible to all.
2: That's wonderful. This organization was founded in 2018 by Julie and Scott Halpert following the loss of their 23-year-old son, Garrett, to suicide. And again, you can learn more at garrettspace.org, garrettspace.org. So spring, you're going to have the building completed. That's the goal at this point. What's next after that?
25: So then, as I said, we're going to run this comprehensive day programming for a year. We'll also continue. We also hope to continue our virtual programming. At least we're considering doing that, because a lot of people have found that to be really helpful, and it's obviously very convenient. And then we'll open it up to residential stays in 2028. We'll have about 20 for residential and an additional 10 for day programming. So we'll continue that day programming option even once we open.
2: Julie, can you share with us a story of someone and how Garrett Space has helped them?
25: We've had people speak at our previous fundraisers who talked about, one in particular talked about how she had been in, support groups, but there were people who are like not even near her age. And she didn't really feel that sense of connection, of bonding. I think what we've been hearing from participants is that this is a community, and I want to emphasize this. This is a community that we're building with current participants. We have alumni participants. We want this to grow. We want to build a Garrett Space community that flourishes and blooms like wildflowers, where people can who have been a part of Garrett Space can continue to stay connected to that community. We will continue to stay in touch with them. One of our former participants is currently a facilitator. So we want to create a community that just keeps young adults realizing that they are not alone.
2: To be able to hear from someone who has come out of the darkness is so powerful, isn't it?
25: It's everything it really does. It melts our heart. I mean, we hoped that we would be, making a difference. We see that we're making a difference. And once we have the residents, which is going to be, 30 day stays, we'll have a chance to help hundreds of young adults a year.
2: God bless you and Scott and your family and all the great volunteers and facilitators of Garrett Space, and especially those participants. Thank you so much for what you've done for our community. You've saved lives. We appreciate it.
25: Well, thank you for having me on.
2: Go to garrettspace.org and get more information. And Garrett Space provides free, inclusive, and evidence-informed mental health and wellness programming for young adults ages 18 to 28 who are experiencing depression and anxiety. You are listening to Ann Arbor's Talk Station.
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2: It's been riveting to watch the court case on Lindsay Clancy, the mother accused of killing her three children. And the question comes down to, on this murder trial and the strangulation deaths of her three young children, five-year-old Cora, three-year-old Dawson, and eight-month-old Callan, as to what state of mind Clancy was in at the time this happened. She was under heavy medication from various doctors, and that's been a focus of contention in this trial, and whether she actually had postpartum psychosis. We take a look at this now with a special report from ABC News.
11: The case of Lindsay Clancy has easily become one of the buzziest trials in America in recent weeks. Perhaps because this is not a question of who did it, it's a question of why. A warning that this story is graphic. Lindsay Clancy was a mother in a Boston suburb, but then in January of 2023, she strangled her children to death. Five-year-old Cora, three-year-old Dawson, and even her infant son, Callan. Again, her defense team admits all of this, but rather than pleading guilty to criminal charges, they argue she was not in control of her faculties at the time. They say she was suffering from postpartum psychosis. Well, yesterday, as the prosecution rested, the defense began presenting its case to jurors. ABC's Peter Haralambos has been tracking it all. Peter, I just ran down the basics there, but could you outline like how prosecutors have characterized this? Because it's a shocking case.
12: Yeah, Brad, really stark differences between prosecutors and defense lawyers, even though, as you mentioned, they agree on the fundamental underlying allegations here that Lindsay Clancy strangled her children on January 24th, 2023.
14: She knows that she killed these children. We'll sit here and listen to their evidence, but I suggest to you that the issue for consideration is what was going on in that woman's mind.
12: Prosecutors say she was deliberate, she was meticulous, she planned this out. She went as far as to send her ex-husband Patrick out to do errands, so she had a window of time to do this.
26: This was a woman who acted intentionally, rationally, and swiftly to accomplish a very specific goal, to kill.
12: They allege that she basically became dissatisfied with the life she had and was looking for a way out, and that she planned this out on her own. She did research, they allege, and when the time came, when she was alone in the home with these children, she brought them into the basement of their family home in Duxbury, Massachusetts, and strangled them with an exercise band before she went upstairs to her own bedroom, where she tried to kill herself by cutting herself and jumping out of a window. They allege all of this was meticulously planned, this intentional thing that she did to get out of a situation she was no longer happy with.
14: And she was walking around absolutely a zombie.
12: Defense lawyers, though, argue that is the furthest from the truth. They argue that Lindsay Clancy, after giving birth to a third child, was suffering from postpartum depression, anxiety, that she was sleep deprived, and that she was struggling to find the help that she really needed.
14: She had postpartum. You're going to hear evidence that that's one of the issues that is important because that could lead to bipolar. One of the things that you don't do, which is taboo, is if you have somebody that's bipolar, you don't put them on an antidepressant. You don't put them on Zoloft. You don't put them on what's called an SSRI.
12: They basically say that the entire healthcare system, especially the mental healthcare system, failed Lindsay Clancy. That she basically sought help multiple times. You know, she went to the emergency room. She did an in-person stay. She called suicide hotlines. She got a psychiatrist. She did all these things. She tried out different medications, and nothing was helping her. If anything, it was making it worse. As it got closer to the actual incident itself, she suffered from postpartum psychosis, that she basically lost control, was hearing voices in her head telling her to do this, and that contributed to this episode.
1: Well, and can you walk me through, I do think it's such an interesting claim, regardless of whether a jury finds this as a legitimate claim for her. Postpartum psychosis is something that has been talked about more in public in recent years. I mean, what is it, and how are lawyers thinking about it here?
12: Yeah, I mean, if anything, this trial has sparked a national conversation about what it is. So it's a rare but serious medical emergency. It's usually characterized by severe, rapid onset psychiatric episodes such as mania, depression, delusions, or hallucinations. And it can have rapid onset in the days or weeks after childbirth. And in this case, it's not just what you think of when you talk about postpartum depression. It is beyond that. It is an episode of hallucinations or mania, where Lindsay Clancy allegedly lost touch with reality, that in the throngs of an episode of postpartum psychosis, she was hearing a man's voice in her head telling her to kill her children and then kill herself. That's what defense lawyers allege. So this entire trial, the last 3 weeks, 70 witnesses, has been, you know, as you mentioned, not necessarily debating the facts of the case in terms of what she did.
9: Lindsay's mental health started to deteriorate.
14: And when you say that, sir, what is it that you, as her husband, observed?
9: Just increased stress and anxiety.
12: No one disputes the underlying tragedy here. It is beyond comprehension, really, the tragedy of this case. We've seen Lindsay Clancy, if anything, break down in the courtroom multiple times as she's confronted with the reality of what happened here. The question, though, has become, what was she suffering from at the time? If she was doing what she could to try to treat it, doing everything in her power, or prosecutors allege that she was basically hopping around and not necessarily taking her medical treatment seriously.
1: Yeah, I was going to say, it's almost like prosecutors have to kind of pre-butt this. They know what the argument's going to be. So how have they tried to demonstrate that this was intentional murder?
12: One thing they've done is called multiple medical providers who actually treated Lindsay Clancy in the weeks and months before this incident. And last week, for example, we heard from five of these different providers, doctors, nurses, therapists, who treated Clancy.
26: In your experience in treating individuals with postpartum psychosis, whether they hear voices or not, did you ever have any concerns based on your contact with Lindsay Clancy that she was suffering from postpartum psychosis?
10: I did not.
12: What prosecutors allege is that Lindsay Clancy was jumping around from provider to provider, not necessarily committing to one thing, trying out different medications in such short intervals that they didn't actually take effect in time.
14: Fluoxetine was November. Lorazepam was the beginning of November, November 2nd. Buspirine. These were all pills that were issued on prescriptions in about a three-week period of time. Is that correct?
9: Yeah, whatever the dates are.
12: Now, from that same set of facts, from the fact that she was trying you know, she was prescribed more than a dozen different medications in just a four-month period. Defense lawyers argue it's just the opposite, that she was desperately seeking help. She was trying everything she could. She was, you know, reaching out to different medical providers. She was thinking about, she tried an in-person stay. She was calling the suicide hotline, trying to get help, and that no one could provide the help she needed. And if anything, the witnesses, at least we heard on Monday, kind of suggested that the help she was getting in the form of the prescription she was given was making it worse.
3: I remember her saying, I just have to tell you guys something. And then she told us.
14: What did she tell you?
3: She told us that she had thoughts of harming the children.
12: For example, we heard from her mother, Paula Musgrove, who basically said that these medications got to the point in which Lindsay was losing touch with herself. I'll quote here, she couldn't remember anything. The medication was pretty much destroying her mind. She said, this isn't me. Her sister said the same thing in terms of her having, quote, an awful reaction to Zoloft and how, quote, her mood is down. She's feeling numb. She's feeling hopeless. Ultimately, when you look at the court records, there are more than a dozen different psychiatric medications she was prescribed over a four-month period. Many of these medications require a six-week period to actually take effect. So the fact that she was jumping from one to the other, trying to find a combination that worked, could have catastrophic consequences in terms of what the side effects are as you mix these drugs.
1: Yeah, and again, regardless of how it plays out in this case, I think the concept of postpartum depression and then postpartum psychosis, so personal to so many people, so many families around this country. Peter Harlan was tracking this case as the defense continues presenting witnesses now. Thank you so much.
12: Thanks so much, Brett.
2: Now, you see why I'm riveted by this case. It's just amazing, the twists and turns on it. And I still don't think she should have been charged. As horrible as this is, it's become quite painfully obvious what pain she was in. And this, even though you could never fathom doing something like this, when it comes to your mental health, the fact that she had all that medication going on, I can see where something like this might happen. And it's just so very tragic. I think one of the biggest problems with our healthcare industry is that we do not have one person overseeing our care. It's too compartmentalized, especially when you have to go to various professions to get the help that you need, or you've got certain aspects of your care and this doctor is a professional in this one area. It seems like there's no one saying, well, look what this doctor prescribed you and look over here and that doesn't go together. And there's not one individual that can do that. And it's just, it's so hard to navigate the healthcare system. And especially if you're the sick person and you don't have an advocate with you, you don't have a family member who's guiding you every step of the way, who has that ability to be with you at every appointment. Something has to change in our healthcare. And a lot of times when I bring this up to doctors, physicians, nurses, you know what they tell me? They say it's because of the insurance. It's the way insurance requires them to do certain things. We need to get together on this and figure out a better way to do health care. 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
8: From the Cook and White Heating and Cooling Newsroom, I'm Renee Vitale. President Trump threatened to attack Oman if it gets in the way of the efforts in the Strait of Hormuz and said his administration has established a direct back channel with Iran's Islamic Revolutionary Guard Corps. Trump previously threatened Oman, a U.S. ally, in May. The president reiterated that the top goal in the Iran war was preventing the country from obtaining a nuclear weapon, undercutting advisors who say keeping oil prices low is an important priority. The 60-day deadline for the two sides to reach a deal toward ending the conflict has now passed. Luigi Mangione's New York State murder trial has been postponed as his attorneys challenged the case on double jeopardy grounds. The trial had been scheduled to begin September 8th in the killing of UnitedHealthcare CEO Brian Thompson. Mangione pleaded guilty last week to federal stalking charges tied to Thompson's death, and his lawyers argue he should not face prosecution twice for the same conduct. A judge has given prosecutors until October 9th to respond, with a hearing set for December 10th. And an outdoor fire serves as a stark reminder for homeowners to make sure campfire coals are completely cold before throwing them away. The Ann Arbor Fire Department responded to a trash can fire outside a local home after still warm embers from a recreational fire were discarded into a bin placed right next to the structure. Fire officials are urging the public to douse all coals with plenty of water and verify that they are cool to the touch before disposal, noting that improperly discarded ashes can easily smolder for hours and ignite surrounding materials. That's the latest from the Cook and White newsroom. 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
10: I'm Ira Weintraub with the St. Arbor Sports Update. The Tigers beat the Pirates 8-5 last night, opening their three-game series in Pittsburgh. Kevin McGonigal went 2-for-6, including a second-inning two-run home run. Hau Lee and Brett Callahan each also had two RBIs. Zach McKinstry and Max Clark each had one RBI. The series continues tonight at 6:40 in Pittsburgh. Detroit's Kader Montero is scheduled to face Pittsburgh's Braxton Ashcraft. 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The Lions play their second of three preseason exhibition games this Saturday when they host the Washington Commanders at noon at Ford Field. The NFL regular season opens Wednesday, September 9th, when the New England Patriots visit the Seattle Seahawks. The Lions will open their regular season on Sunday, September 13th, when they host the New Orleans Saints at 1 o'clock at Ford Field. The Michigan football team last night announced its captains for the 2026 season. Quarterback Bryce Underwood, running back Jordan Marshall, defensive tackle Trey Pierce, and safety Rod Moore, who becomes the first three-time captain in program history. Michigan is ranked 16th in the preseason AP poll, which was released yesterday. Ohio State is number one. Oregon is number two. Indiana is sixth. USC is 14th. Washington is 17th. Penn State is 18th. Iowa is 22nd. Michigan's week two opponent, Oklahoma, is 10th. Fall camp continues for the Michigan football team, who will play the first game of their season and the Kyle Whittingham era in Ann Arbor in 18 days when the Wolverines host Western Michigan on Saturday, September 5th for a 7:30 p.m. kickoff at Michigan Stadium. 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
13: For decades, the CDC has recommended that babies receive the first dose of the Hep B vaccine within the first 24 hours of life. But in 2025, the agency changed this recommendation, saying that parents who both tested negative for hepatitis B could choose to decline or delay the shot for their child. And parents who opt to delay should wait until the baby is at least 2 months old. However, according to a new JAMA study, this new strategy could be costly and bad for health. Researchers found that holding off on the vaccine series will likely lead to increased infections, liver injury, cancer, and deaths, and could add up to $30 million of increased healthcare costs across a generation. If you are considering deferring or delaying the Hep B vaccine for your newborn, talk to your pediatrician. A quick chat now can help protect your baby's health for a long time to come. With this,
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2: Well, it's over. The Bear, a lot of people were tuned into this series on FX and Hulu. I never watched it. And I was talking earlier with our producer, Eric Black, that I can't relive restaurant life.
1: Yeah.
2: It's tough. Horrible to begin with. I never want to go back there. No. You know, some of my best times of my life were working with people in the restaurant. Joining us today, he's the one, the only, Perry Seibert with the Michigan Movie Critics Guild on the Lucy Ann Land Show, 1290 WLBY. Yeah, I can't watch something that I already did.
6: Oh, but you didn't do it like this. Did you ever serve at a restaurant that was striving to win Michelin stars? I doubt it.
2: Don't
6: right?
2: all restaurants strive for that?
1: Lucy Ann probably also didn't watch Frasier because it's about somebody who does a radio show.
2: That was before I got into radio.
1: Oh, that's before? Yeah. Oh, okay. Never mind. Okay. I stand corrected.
6: Fair. Look, I wanted to talk about this. The show ended back in June. I wanted to give some time because I really wanted to talk about it as a whole with not be free of spoilers. If you haven't seen it at this point, I'm sorry. I want to talk about this show in great detail with you. Look, I have dear friends who like rank their favorite TV shows and go as deep as like hundreds deep. And I'm like, I've never done this. That's ridiculous. All I will say about The Bear is, in the grandest sense, while it was on TV, it was the best show on TV. I think it's the best show that's existed for the last 4 years.
2: All right. Coming up, we're going to find out why Perry thinks that. But let's take a listen to this clip from the last episode of The Bear.
11: It's our last day. We're out of time.
15: I'm not giving up. We're going to keep operating.
18: Richard, I am selling the building. Only love can
19: make it rain. This bad restaurant is flooded. Ah! Deliveries cut us off.
21: We're going to run out of food.
27: Everything's either going to be okay.
15: No, stop.
19: Or not. Only
15: love. We are outgunned and we are outmanned. Can bring the rain. We got no money. That falls.

0: This is a brilliantly edited TV show, and there aren't a lot of shows that do that. Even the best TV is still often just a really good radio play. And you can't listen to this show. You have to watch it. Not because there's like secret things you're supposed to find that's going to explain things. I just mean you need to pay attention to the rhythms of what's going on. It's a show that paid attention to how to use editing in really great ways.
1: I did notice that pacing is really good in this.
0: You could learn how to edit watching this show, and in all sorts of different ways. It's not that it stayed in one tone. The first season introduces you to these this amazing cast of characters. It's the kind of show where whoever you are with, you're happy to be with this person. They're interesting. They are deeply flawed. These aren't all happy people. The subtitle of the show should have been The Bear. We've got issues. Everybody's got the restaurant has issues. Each of the people have issues. You were never too far away from a laugh with this show, as serious and as occasionally really emotionally awful as it got. You got to see some really awful things go down between people who you really care about, which is great that they can put you there. And like I said, in a way that felt like, you know, the stakes in this show were built on, was the show going to earn a Michelin star? That was what they established at season two as being, this is the goal. This is the point of the show. And that, of course, is, as Hitchcock called it, a MacGuffin. It's an excuse to have people all want to do something. The point isn't whether or not they get the star. I'm not spoiling whether or not they get the star, whether you even find out. What I'm saying is that's an excuse so that the stakes got to be much more smaller and much more human. The stakes began to be every interaction these people had. You wanted them to be nice to each other. You wanted them to get together in order to do this thing they want to accomplish. And that's really where the masterstroke of the show comes in for me, Lucianne. This is a show about artists. It's not a show about art, necessarily. There's a little bit of that, for sure. It's not about the creation of the thing. It is about having the mindset to create something beautiful, memorable, lasting.
1: That's Barry Seibert from the Michigan Movie Critics Guild for the complete review of the last season of The Bear. 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
3: 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We're wrapping up the Lucy Ann Lance Show today. A big thank you to Derek Laughlin, my producer, and then we will be back tomorrow. Is Eric Black going to be sitting in the hot seat there?
4: He will be here tomorrow, yes.
3: So did you see when you, I posted the picture of the two of us wearing similar outfits the other day, similar colors, and he asked, should we start the plan for Wednesday? And I said, no, because it has to be organic. It has to happen. Not because we called each other. Like,
4: it's not a Wednesdays we wear pink kind of thing.
3: Yeah, or in grade school when you'd call your best friend and say, what are you wearing tomorrow? No, it's not like that. He just has to show up. So I'm trying to think of what Eric would wear normally.
4: Plaid, probably.
3: Yeah, he does a little plaid in there, yeah.
4: Just a graphic tee, maybe a Pistons graphic tee.
3: Yeah, I don't do graphic tees usually, but I could. I could look for something in there. I'll think about that. Won't he be surprised?
4: I'd say very, yes.
3: All right. Well, you enjoy tomorrow. He needs a little respite from me once in a while, I think.
4: I'll be here in the afternoon,
3: We'll be back with you 9 to 11, as we are every weekday here on the Lucy Ann Lance Show. I hope you join us as well on Ann Arbor's talk station, 1290 WLBY. In the meantime, do go out there and make it a great day, everyone. We'll see you tomorrow.
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7: All right, Scarlett Fu, Paul Sweeney, we're live here in our Bloomberg Interactive Broker Studio, streaming live on YouTube as well. Scarlett just ran out of the studio. She's going to do some more TV, so I'll be flying solo this hour. No worries, though. Got a lot coming up here to keep us busy. Drew Redding, Bloomberg Intelligence home building analyst, he's going to discuss the U.S. housing data. And having interest rates go higher, that cannot be good news there. Tim Craig at Bloomberg Intelligence, global chief content officer. He's got 10 companies to watch in the Asia-Pacific region from an investment perspective. That's good. Here's the conversation of the day for me. I've been concerned, if I were Meta, about this trial here going on there about social media. So we get the latest on Meta. You turn to one person only, and that is David Kirkpatrick, founder of Techomedy. He wrote the book, literally the first book on Facebook. Private markets in focus. We're going to check in with Benedetta Balducci, head of private market strategy over at State Street Investment Management. So that's some good stuff there. Emily Rowland, co-chief investment strategist, and Manny Life will give us her thoughts on these markets as well. So a lot going on. Right now, let's head down to Washington, D.C. Amy Marsh with World News.
9: All right. Thank you, Paul. A sell-off in chipmakers sending stocks lower. We check those markets for you all day long here at Bloomberg. The S&P 500 now down 0.6%. NASDAQ down 1.4%. The Dow is down 0.1%. The 10-year Treasury yield at 4.7% and the 2-year yield at 4.17%. Crude oil is higher. WTI now topping $85 a barrel and Brent crude more than $91 a barrel. The Philadelphia Semiconductor Index about 6% lower now, led by Micron, which is now more than 7% lower. Longer maturity bonds are at the epicenter of investor angst about everything from inflation to the debt from the AI build-out. The 30-year Treasury yield is close to its highest levels in nearly 20 years. Ira Jersey, chief U.S. rate strategist for Bloomberg Intelligence.
10: This is the first time basically in two decades where there's been real alternatives for non-U.S. investors to go somewhere and find some yield, right? So if you're a Taiwanese insurance company, you can now buy Japanese government bonds at yields that are higher than the U.S. after you hedge their currency risk.
9: Ira Jersey with Bloomberg Intelligence. The strategist who coined the phrase bond vigilantes, Ed Yardeni, says he is not pushing the panic button yet, but he is closely monitoring whether the bond vigilantes might. Right now, 30-year Treasury yield at 5.29%. For on-demand news 24 hours a day, subscribe to Bloomberg News Now wherever you get your podcasts. I'm Amy Morris, and that's a Bloomberg Business Flash. Paul.
7: 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As Amy was just reporting, we got some selling out there, folks. Let's take a look at some of the stocks on the move today. We can do that with Carmen Reinicke, deputy team leader for U.S. equities. Carmen, what are you looking at?
11: Yeah, so the first one I'm looking at this morning is actually up today. Amer Sports, ticker AS. It's up about 3.2%. This is the most in about 3 weeks. So I feel like you see this story if you just look at people's footwear on the streets of New York. So this company makes Wilson tennis rackets and also is responsible for Salomon and Arc'teryx brands.
7: Love the Salomon ski stuff.
11: Oh, my God. Bindings, they're so good.
7: Those are my bindings. Yep.
11: Oh, you do the ski stuff, too. I have the trail runners.
7: Oh, okay.
11: So
7: very good. Okay.
11: Very into those. But anyway, so the company boosted its guidance for the second time this year, and it's driven particularly by growth at Salomon, Arc'teryx, and Arc'teryx brands.
7: So okay, very good.
11: Lifting things for the company there.
7: I'm not sure I dig the name A-M-E-R, Amer. I'm not sure.
11: Amer.
7: Amer? Is that how it goes?
11: I think so.
7: Okay, all right, you'll go with it. All right, what else you got?
11: Yep, next one I'm looking at is, another tough name, Amylyx Pharmaceuticals, ticker AMLX. This stock is up 47% right now. This is the most intraday since September of 2022. So this is jumping like this after the drug developer said that a late stage trial of an experimental drug, which is for patients who experience dangerously low blood sugar levels following bariatric surgery, met its primary endpoint treatment. Analysts at Stifel said these results were a best case scenario, and Citi also come out with a note today saying that this, the efficacy, consistency, and safety here is a benefit.
7: Very good. Okay, one more, Klarna.
11: Yep, some red on the screen here today. So shares of Klarna, ticker KLA, are down 19%. This is the worst since February. The company reported full year revenue and gross merchandise value that guidance that missed expectations, and active consumers for the second quarter also missed expectations here. This stock is down more than 60% since it IPO'd just over a year ago.
7: All right, very good. Carmen Reinicke, thank you so much. Appreciate that. Carmen Reinicke, deputy team leader for U.S. equities. For more conversations like this, subscribe to our Stock Movers Reports. 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All right, higher rates, not good for a lot of companies, not good for a lot of consumers, particularly those that want to go out and, buy a house and get a mortgage and that type of stuff. So It's tough out there for folks in terms of affordability. We hear that time and time again. Drew Redding joins us here, home builder analyst for Bloomberg Intelligence. Drew, we had some housing data out today. What's important for you? What's important for the market?
12: Yeah, so I think from a big picture perspective, if we look at the housing market holistically, we're still kind of stuck in the mud. We had pending home sales down low single digits compared to last year. We're still down about 20% from what is considered to be a more normalized level. You mentioned it, that it's primarily affordability constraints, home prices, mortgage rates, but we also have the war in Iran, consumer inflation, and ongoing concerns about, you know, the strength of the economy and the outlook for employment.
7: So to solve the housing crisis, if you will, i.e. a shortage of housing, is it just build more houses, or what is a longer term solution here?
12: So I think you've heard the government start to acknowledge the fact that, you know, the costs associated with building a home, the regulations that are involved are increasingly burdensome. So I think the fact that the federal government has acknowledged this is a positive sign. The issue is there's only so much that the government can do to force state and local municipalities, to force home production. So I think, you know, a lot of it is just really talk at this point. At the end of the day, I think it comes down to, you know, market forces of supply and demand that will ultimately drive the market. We need prices to come down a little bit. We need to see mortgage rates come in a little bit. And ultimately, we need to do something to make the cost of building a home more affordable for the builders, because the cost of regulations in a home are very burdensome, and it makes it hard for the builders to reach the price points which many Americans can afford.
7: So generally, what percentage of kind of a new home would be attributable to some of these government regulations as opposed to the raw materials, the labor? How much is that other part that may be subject to government regulation that you could bring down?
12: Yeah, so I mean, the cost of government regulations in a new home is pretty significant. We're looking at more 10 to 20% of the home. But what you have to remember is it's not as though all of these regulations can go away. Some of them are in place for certain reasons. There's others that maybe don't make as much sense, and it's those that they need to focus on. You also have the issue of zoning. And again, it comes down to state and local municipalities, right, who have their own objectives of what they want to achieve in housing markets. So until we could find a way to kind of force their hand, we're kind of stuck in the mud.
7: Is it easier/less expensive to build a house in Texas than it is in, I don't know, New York State?
12: Yeah, I mean, when you talk about these larger high growth markets, there does tend to be less regulation, but you also have more ample land supply, and that's really one of the big factors for a builder. If you go to Texas markets, obviously you can build as much as you want with the land that's available, compared to the Northeast, which is much more land constrained. It's much more difficult for the builders to get land entitled. From the time they purchase land to the time they're actually building homes on it, it could take several years. So it's a much more difficult and costly process.
7: And I'll tell you, I'm just looking at the 30-year fixed mortgage, 6.77%. That's the Mortgage Bankers Association. That's going the wrong direction. I think a lot of folks were hoping to see a 5 handle at some point, but we're going in the wrong direction there. How much of an issue is that?
12: I mean, that's one of the primary issues. We're now, mortgage rates are now higher than they were at the same point last year. We're up about 75 basis points from mid-February, when we actually did have a 5 handle and we did see traffic start to improve. So I think part of it is, what's happening with the war in Iran. There's been shifting inflation expectations. And part of it is psychological. I mean, when we saw rates come down to the low 6, high 5%, we did see trends start to improve. But throughout the spring selling season and into the summer, as rates have risen, we've seen traffic pull back and demand slow. If we look through the first half of the year, sales are up just about 2%. So the market has definitely slowed alongside the rise in rates.
7: Aren't we getting to the point, though, where, if I'm a baby boomer and I've deferred, kind of trading down or moving to Florida, doing whatever I'm going to do because of, high rates? I mean, at some point, you got to pull the plug and make the jump, don't you? But are we seeing any of that kind of activity to free up supply?
12: Yeah, it's a good point. And I think that's why we've seen stable demand for the last couple of years, in the existing home market. Even though we're still 20% below normalized levels, I think the fact that people have to move, whether it's for, you know, expanding families, for job relocations, I think that's what's kind of providing that baseline for the home market. I think the bigger story is probably what's happening, you know, across price points. We're seeing that the entry-level buyers who are more price-sensitive are struggling compared to the move-up and luxury side of the market, where these are buyers that have benefited from, you know, several years of home price appreciation. So they've got equity in their homes that they could roll over into a new home. These are people that tend to have investments, so they've benefited from the run-up in equity markets. So, you know, we do think that the K-shaped economy is also playing out in the housing market.
7: All right, Drew, thanks so much. Appreciate it. As always, Drew Redding, he's home builder analyst with Bloomberg Intelligence based down there in Princeton, New Jersey. All right, let's switch gears to some stock ideas, some investment ideas, some companies to watch. And for that, we turn to Tim Craighead, Global Chief Content Officer for Bloomberg Intelligence. He's based in London here. And Tim, you guys have had this companies to watch series of research reports for quite some time now. Now you guys are turning your attention to Asia Pacific. Talk to us about kind of how you put this list together for companies in a fast-growing part of the world, Asia Pacific.
13: Yeah, for sure. Thanks for having me on, as always. So you're right. This is part of an ongoing series. We do 50 companies to watch for the year ahead, which is global, 10 companies to watch each quarter. We'll be coming back to you, you know, in another month or so with that, which is also global. But Asia is gaining intrigue, whether it's the ASEAN markets in Southeast Asia or what's going on in China or you know, Japan, et cetera. And with that in mind, there was an opportunity to think, well, what's interesting for the rest of this half that's Asia specific? And as always, we base these ideas off of our focus ideas, which are companies where we've got a high conviction fundamental view, and we see catalysts ahead that can bring the market around to what we think is likely to happen. So that's really the crux to this. So it's kind of cool.
7: AI is a big theme here. Coming out of that part of the world, Asia Pacific, any TMT ideas kind of hit your list?
13: Yeah, so there are a couple. One, actually, interestingly, on the negative side, is Z.AI or Zipu, as it's called in China. This is a cautious idea. And yeah, I should have mentioned up front, you know, there's several of these ideas that are on the cautionary side of things as opposed to just being gung-ho, you know, positive. And, you know, the Chinese companies are gaining steam in terms of speed and performance. You know, there's been any number of recent announcements. One from, you know, you'll remember Moonshot with Kimi 3 that, you know, was, you know, broaching the same competition, same competitive dynamic as some of the big U.S. LLMs. Zipu has really good performance, but they're just beating each other up on competition. And so it's almost like the better they do and the more business they do, the higher the costs are. And we think that they're in a profit spiral on an ongoing basis, and it's really hard to get out of it. By the same token, you know, the telecom business, broadly speaking, across Asia is doing well. We've talked about Malaysia Telecom before as an infrastructure build-out play for AI. StarHub is a telecom company based in Singapore that is seeing better traffic, and they've had some competitive dynamics locally that we think are calming down. So price competition is getting better for them. So there's a couple of TMT names. I'd also say, also in Singapore, Sea, which is one of the big e-commerce companies. It actually trades in the U.S., so it's SE, you know, on the New York Stock Exchange. Their big business is called Shopee, which is one of the biggest e-commerce platforms in Asia. And going back to your old stomping grounds, Paul, this is all about advertising. They're getting more and more advertising business coming through, which is driving profits for C, which we think are underappreciated.
7: Got two automakers from Japan. What's the story there?
13: Yeah, that's kind of a strange thing to pick both Toyota and Honda at the same time. But they've got they're very different dynamics. Honda gets more than 40% of their business in the U.S. They have made a massive push to go EV. Okay. And we know where that dynamic stands, especially in the U.S. market. Actually, also in Japan, they're not big on EVs. They're big on hybrids and gasoline engines. So Honda has basically backpedaled big time. And it's effectively a restructuring story, refocusing on their core hybrid business and combustion engine, along with a really big motorcycle business, which you know, yep. you can appreciate, but kind of is below the radar screen. Toyota has had a different strategy. It's their sort of multi-pathway. So in Japan, it's hybrids. In China, it's EVs. In the US and Europe, it's both. And they've been really successful. And we think there are big product launches coming ahead will continue to drive growth. No pun intended.
14: 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All right, there you go, folks. It's the Companies to Watch series. You go check it out on the Bloomberg Terminal or on Bloomberg.com/features/10 companies to watch. Tim Craighead, Global Chief Content Officer for Bloomberg Intelligence. He's based over there in London. All right, folks, the Ask Radio function is alive and well on Bloomberg. And at the risk of inflating his ego even more, Carly from Fort Collins, Colorado, writes in to say, more Mandeep Singh. He should have his own show. I couldn't agree more. He is our go-to voice on all things technology, and we're all learning this AI story together, so he is a great resource. And what's even better, he manages our entire global research effort, which is probably a dozen analysts by this time, across the globe, making sure we get the best research out there. So Mandeep, there you go.
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9: It's 11:21 on Wall Street. I'm Amy Morris. 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A sell-off in chip makers sent stocks lower. The market also falling as inflation angst and rising government debt kept bond yields elevated. We check markets for you all day long here at Bloomberg. The S&P 500 down 0.6%. NASDAQ down 1.3%. That's about 350 points. The Dow is down 0.25%. The 10-year Treasury yield at 4.7%. The 2-year yield at 4.16%. And the 30-year Treasury yield now at 5.29%. The Philadelphia Semiconductor Index about 6% lower, led by Micron, which is more than 7% lower. Walt Disney's ABC Network sued the FCC for allegedly waging an illegal retaliatory campaign against the broadcaster to punish it for editorial decisions disliked by the Trump administration. ABC is seeking a court order barring the FCC from taking any further action on its early license renewal applications or attempting to alter the network's exercise of its editorial discretion. Disney shares right now about 1.5% higher. For on-demand news 24 hours a day, subscribe to Bloomberg News now wherever you get your podcasts. I'm Amy Morris, and that is a Bloomberg Business Flash. Paul.
14: All right, Amy Morris, thank you so much. We appreciate that. Paul Sweeney, we're live here in our Bloomberg Interactive Broker Studio, streaming live on YouTube as well. One of the stocks that I followed for much of my career has been Facebook/Meta. This is a stock I think potentially is facing an existential crisis here. Meta Platforms is facing a jury trial in federal court over claims that it deliberately designed Facebook and Instagram to encourage compulsive use among young users. Is it impacting the stock? I don't know. It's down 3% today. It's down 16% this year. And it's down 28% over the trailing 12 months. So you can figure that out. Only one person to talk to and who really want to dig in deep to Facebook, and that's David Kirkpatrick, the founder of Techomedy. He is also the author of The Facebook Effect, the inside story of the company that is connecting the world. This was published in 2010 when we didn't know anything about Facebook or this whole social media stuff. So it really is a foundational book on Facebook. David, thank you so much for joining us here. How are you framing out this trial and the potential risk to Meta here?
24: Well, thank you, and great to be with you. Whether or not it's existential is a question that I think it's hard to answer, and I probably would lean against thinking in those terms, but could it be a beginning of a process that could really require substantial design changes throughout Meta's family of products? Yes. Could those changes potentially impact revenue and ultimately profits? Yes. So long term, this could change the way the company operates. I doubt if the financial harms and the remedies that will be, even if Meta loses consistently, and these are a huge number of cases, so there could be a lot of money. No, very few companies have the kind of money that Meta has. There's a lot of money they can come up with to pay off fines and judgments, and it may be multi-billions. But is it going to kill the company? Not even close. But it should change many things about the way it operates, because the trials are basically beginning to prove that they have made a series of very bad decisions.
14: It's interesting. It's this is a bipartisan issue. I noticed that we have attorneys general from both Democratic and Republican states are suing together. One of the very few areas of bipartisanship out there that suggests that This runs pretty deep, doesn't it?
24: Well, it does. And you know, these issues all center around harms to teens.
14: Yep.
24: And Meta has lost a major case in New Mexico where they're now been asked to pay close to $1 billion in fines and other relief. They also lost a case in Los Angeles where one particular teen was able to prove that her mental health was severely harmed, and they were ordered to pay, I believe, $9 million, which is small. But the case that's coming to trial beginning today is the consolidation of, believe it or not, 3,100 cases, and it includes cases brought by 29 state attorneys general, a very large number of school districts from around the country, a bunch of parents who allege that their own children were harmed, as well as some Indian tribes, Native American tribes. And because they've lost in New Mexico and L.A., if they lose in this case, which is not at all out of the question, it could then affect the either judgments or potential settlements of all 3,100 of those cases that are coming up in the wake of this, because it's meant to be what's called a bellwether trial. The idea being that the outcome of this case could help the plaintiffs and the defendant to decide whether they should settle and on what basis. So maybe, you know, if Meta loses here, they would agree to settle a very large percentage of those 3,100 other cases. And in addition to this, there's about 1,000 cases that are coming to trial in a California case that the Los Angeles case was a sort of tip of the spear of, where sort of exemplary trials will occur that could affect the settlement or disposition of those 1,000 right. cases. So we have 4,000 plus suits against this company for harming teens. That's a serious problem.
14: That is. What is the company's saying about this legal situation for themselves?
24: Well, basically, they feel that it's all unfair, that the plaintiffs don't have standing to sue, that they've done a good job trying to solve these problems internally, which the evidence is likely to show is incorrect. They have, you know, the problem has been historically that Section 230 of the Communications Decency Act, which is a 1990s era law, basically exempts any kind of online service from liability for any content that's on their service. So cleverly, what's now happened, and all these cases show, is that the lawyers have figured out they don't want to focus on content at all. They're focusing on the design of the services. So they're saying the algorithms make these services addictive. And so it doesn't matter what the content is, the point being that Meta was negligent in the design of their services and did not pay attention to the impact that that had on teenagers.
14: Interesting. All right. This is, as you say, it's just the beginning for Meta litigation. David, thank you so much for sparing a couple of minutes of your time. Very valuable. David Kirkpatrick, he's the founder of Techonomy and, again, one of the leading voices, in my opinion, on Facebook from the beginning of the company. All right. 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We welcome our next guest, Benedetta Balducci. She is head of private market strategy at State Street Investment Management, joining us today. Benedetta, thanks so much for joining us here. What is the primary point that you find yourself discussing most often with your clients as it relates to private credit these days, and just private markets in general?
0: So first of all, thank you so much for having me. It's a pleasure to be live with you today. I would say that the theme that has really been at the core of the discussion around private markets for the past few years has been democratization. And I'm sure that you had discussed this theme a lot of time also on the show. But what I think is really the shift that we have seen lately is that over the course of a few years, the market has tried to provide access to private markets to individual investors. wealth investors, retail investors. And these entailed the launch of a number of structures, a number of vehicles that allowed that access. And just in 2025, last year, we had over 200 of these access vehicles providing, you know, allowing individual investors to really benefit from this asset class. Think about evergreen funds, interval funds in the US, also in Europe, LTIF and the LTIF 2.0, LTAF in the UK, all the way to the breakthrough innovation of private markets and alternative ETFs. So the problem is not really anymore providing access, is really how can we implement that access? And that's what I like to call private markets entering the portfolio era. So how we can combine different access vehicles and private market strategies within model portfolios.
14: So, Benedetta, another prominent theme in global investing has been AI, how to properly invest in it, how to ethically maybe invest in AI. How does that kind of finding its way into the private markets as well?
0: Absolutely. So AI is definitely one of those trends that we are seeing also across all private markets. And you can really access AI via VC or private equity. But what I find very interesting and a trend that I see expanding and growing in the future is the access to AI via infrastructure. And when I say infrastructure, I don't mean only the direct access to infrastructure, which means digital infrastructure, the data centers, but also the indirect access, which I think could be more suitable also for those investors looking for resilient portfolio, more stable cash flows. What does that mean? That you can invest in AI by investing in the power infrastructure that is powering those, you know, digital infrastructures such as the data centers. And that is way less risky than a direct investment in private equity, for example.
14: So for AI, how are European investors viewing AI? Because it seems, you know, it's a lot of the technology is coming out of the U.S., it's coming out of Asia. How do European investors think about AI, maybe the best way to get exposure?
0: What I'm seeing in the market is really that the AI is a universal phenomenon, and it maybe have different nuances across different geographies, but investors are really keen to serve the AI trend. And again, when we look at private markets, it really depends on the risk return profile that the investor is looking for. And there are different options, again, from the VC story to the private equity story to the infrastructure story. And in addition to that, I do believe that AI is also an horizontal trend, which means how is AI implemented in a normal investment in private equity, so at the operational level of the firm. So again, there are many different ways to really access these this trend directly, indirectly, and also at the operational level and get those benefits.
14: Benedetta, thank you so much for your time. We really appreciate it. Benedetta Balducci, Head of Private Market Strategy at State Street Investment Model over there in Dubai, joining us via Zoom. Coming up, we're going to check in with Emily Rowland. She is the Co-Chief Investment Strategist at Manulife Investment Management. Get her thoughts on some of this economic news we've seen recently on the inflation front. Maybe a little preview of Jackson Hole, where the economists and all the central bankers will get together next week and could move markets. Just getting a quick check here on the markets. Again, continued selling here. Not a lot of volume out there, as you would expect here in an August day. S&P is off 46 points. That's about 0.6%. NASDAQ feeling a little bit more off, let's call it 330 points. That's 1.25%. Tech taking it on the chin today. Yields kind of steady here, but they are steady at higher levels. The 10-year, 4.71%. WTI crude oil is up another $1.30, just below $86 per barrel. Not good. This is good.
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9: It's 11:40 on Wall Street. I'm Amy Morris. Natural gas and electricity distributor UGI has reportedly received a roughly $9 billion takeover from KKR. The Wall Street Journal quotes sources saying KKR offered to buy UGI for $42.50 per share. No word yet how that offer was received. UGI shares jumped about 13%. We did get earnings from Home Depot. Second quarter comp sales beat the average analyst estimate with the best showing in nearly 5 years. Lindsay Dutch covers the company for Bloomberg Intelligence.
0: It sounds like that DIY consumer is holding in a little bit better than expected. Pros are still spending. Guidance was reaffirmed. I think that's all positive. I will say, though, looking at that reaffirmed guidance, it looks like there's a lot of uncertainty heading into the back half because it sort of implies more of a slowdown in that top line growth as we get into the second half.
9: Lindsay Dutch with Bloomberg Intelligence. Home Depot shares right now little changed. Elevated oil prices have reinforced expectations that central banks will need to tighten monetary policy. That moved markets lower. We check markets for you all day long here at Bloomberg. S&P 500 down 0.6%. NASDAQ down 1.25%. The Dow down 0.1%. The 10-year Treasury yield at 4.71% and the 2-year yield at 4.17%. Crude oil about 1% higher. WTI more than $85 a barrel. Brent crude now nearing $92 a barrel. Philadelphia Semiconductor Index less than 6% lower, being led by Micron. Micron right now nearly 7% lower. 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I'm Amy Morris. That's a Bloomberg Business Flash. Paul.
14: All right, Amy Morris, thank you so much. We appreciate that. Scarlett LeFou's being a TV star right now. I'm Paul Sweeney. We're live here in our Bloomberg Interactive Broker Studio, streaming live on YouTube as well. Well, I'm probably like a lot of people. I'm trying to figure out what's been pushing up global interest rates really over the last several weeks. And just a short note from our next guest really opened my eyes to a kind of a lot of things that are happening and maybe what is not happening. Emily Roy, she is the co-chief investment strategist at Manulife, John Hancock up there in Boston. Emily, I love the, just kind of your note as we try to get a sense on what's going on with rates, particularly longer term rates rising. What's happening and maybe what's not happening?
4: Yeah, thanks, Paul. It does become sort of a process of elimination game for us as we look at this backup in global bond yields. And the sort of typical culprit of inflation, we think, is not necessarily the whole story here. In fact, if you look at things like TIPS break-even rates, you know, we started the year at 225 and we have barely budged at 227. So to us, that's not the main issue. We look at growth. Typically, when growth is accelerating in the United States, it means that bond yields move higher. We've actually seen downside surprises on the economic data as of late. CPI last week was soft. PPI was soft. Retail sales came in lower than expectations. This morning, the housing data that we received was weaker than expectations as well. So it's not growth. It's not inflation. There's a lot of growing narratives around the deficit and the bond vigilantes coming back into the story. I would also put some, you know, caution around that story. I mean, deficits have been growing for 10 years now. Why now? One thing that we would point to that we haven't heard a lot is it's just about risk. Investors are absolutely in love with taking risk right now. And it's a global phenomenon. And it's made risk assets a lot more competitive. So now we see investors demanding a lot more yield for investing here in high quality bonds.
14: So do you think this is the market simply kind of telling the Fed, we see the market maybe a little bit differently and we're going to price in that risk here and raise rates here? Is that how you think the Fed's perceiving what's going on up there?
4: I think it's a great question because that's the other element is the bond market sort of pricing in a lot of uncertainty around wars. We have a communication problem. He's made it clear that forward guidance is not a thing anymore. And so markets are sort of dazed and confused about what the Fed is going to do next. And it's almost like a poker analogy where Warsh just isn't showing his hand. He's not showing us his cards. And that's creating this backup in bond yields. Chair Warsh told us in the last meeting that he was comfortable letting the bond market do its job in terms of tightening and bond yields rising. Well, that's not really happening. Bond yields should not be backing up on a negative 23,000 jobs print. That's just not the way that we've typically seen things happen. So there's some interesting dynamics, you know, taking place in yields globally right now. We would start to think about sort of nibbling at bonds at these elevated levels, even though the cost of capital could be a challenge on the equity side.
14: So, again, the a lot of question here is, do I take any credit risk on here? Because, boy, I'm getting some nice just 10-year treasuries. I'm pretty sure my government's going to be around in 10 years. Pay me back. And I'm getting a 4.7% carry there. Or do I take credit risk on top of that?
4: Yeah, we have a mild credit bias in our fixed income positioning. So think about a core plus type approach to this market. And we love anything that has the word income in it right now. Income. And I know that's an unpopular thing to talk about where, you know, the Bank of America survey this morning showed that sentiment's as bullish as ever on the equity market. But we want to look at places that are mispriced. And if we do think that this backup in bond yields isn't warranted by inflation or growth, eventually yields should roll over. And we want to think about, you know, nibbling away at some of these yields, locking in this elevated, these elevated rates while we can, and building a return stream that can last for years. Now, it's tricky because momentum is a powerful force. And as you're seeing bond yields moving higher, you're seeing traders piling into that. And it's, you know, it can keep rates elevated for some time here. But eventually, we think that this higher cost of capital, more restrictive financial conditions, mortgage rates getting back up to 7%, that is not going to help the housing market. The housing market is the economic cycle. And as rates come down, we really want to think about taking advantage of that as fixed income investors.
14: On the equity side here, when do these rates become a headwind for stocks in general?
4: Yeah, I mean, we're not there yet. We know that. But as rates keep moving higher, again, that cost of capital is going to become a challenge. We probably see it in riskier areas like small cap equities first, which have a higher cost of capital. Right now, equity markets are taking it. But we have these two mega forces colliding as we head into the last few months of the year. We have these hyperscalers that are demanding more liquidity than ever. They're issuing debt. They're issuing equity at the same time that central bankers globally are staring down this idea of actually removing liquidity from the system in terms of tightening financial conditions. So if these things start to come together towards the back half of the year, right now the earnings are so amazing on the equity side that we think that that story can win out. But as we have potentially tighter financial conditions impacting the need for more liquidity than ever, that's where we could potentially see a challenge.
14: Finally, Emily, some economic geeks are going to head out to, you know, out west next week to,
4: yes,
14: I don't know where, but they go out there and they talk about economics. Fed Chairman Warsh is scheduled to speak there. What do you expect there? Any change in his tone given what we just discussed?
4: Probably not much. You know, we would love to get a little more out of Chair Warsh. But again, he's made it clear that, you know, forward guidance is not the name of the game here. Be interesting to challenge him on that a little bit. Hear what he has to say about the bond market doing the work for us. Again, that we don't think that's the case right now. So be really interesting to see sort of how that plays out next week. And, you know, more is more. And that's really what we're looking for at the end of the day. Give us something is what our message would be to Chair Warsh.
14: Very good. Emily Rowland, thank you so much. We appreciate that. Emily Rowland, she's co-chief investment strategist at Manulife John Hancock. She's up there in Boston. And again, the note, you can check out her research on their website, but it's not so much about inflation that's pushing these yields higher. It might just be that that's kind of the risk-reward part of the market right now, and the market's demanding higher returns for that risk profile. We'll see how that plays out. Looking at the markets here, the S&P is off 41 points. That's a half of 1%. The Dow's off 99 points. That is about 0.2%. And then NASDAQ is kind of where you're feeling it. And no surprise there with higher rates. The tech-heavy NASDAQ down about 310 points. That's 1.2%. WTI crude oil, it's pushing higher again today. The rhetoric out of both sides of the Strait of Hormuz, not good here for the risk aspect of oil. Up $1.15 on WTI crude oil, $85.65. Bitcoin, hey, it's higher. There you go, Tom King. 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
1: All right, Scarlett Fu, she's over at TV, being a TV star, and Paul Sweeney, we're live here in our Bloomberg Interactive Broker Studio. 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All right, the story, the L.A. Lakers, the guy, he's got some financial problems. He sells his stake for $12.5 billion, which he just bought maybe a year ago for $10 billion. That's weird to Bob Iger and Mr. Kushner. Okay, that's a big number. We guess we're used to it, but crazy. What about the Buss family? One of the owners here, Jeannie Buss, one of the operators, key operators of the Lakers. I'm not sure they're buying in on here. I'm just confused. Randall Williams, he knows what's going on. U.S. sports business reporter for Bloomberg News. So Jeannie Buss is challenging the sale of her family's stake in the Los Angeles Lakers to Joshua Kushner and Bob Iger. Really?
2: Yeah, it was a fascinating day yesterday. ESPN first reported that the Buss family would be selling their remaining shares, and literally a couple hours later, Jeannie Buss comes out through her attorney and says, not so fast. And so now we have what is likely to play out in court, some sort of infighting amongst family, which, you know, these things tend to happen time to time with billionaire families. And it's fascinating. I think that her siblings saw this $12.5 billion valuation. They got paid last year when Mark Walter bought the team. And now they see that it's jumped $2.5 billion in value, and they're like, we'd like another payday. Jeannie obviously does not, because she had struck a deal with Mark Walter that would see her remain as the team governor until 2030. So if they sell this stake, then she no longer has the 15% that's required by the league's board of governors to remain the team's governor. And so she wants to stay on, and her siblings appear to want a payday.
1: So when Mark Walter bought this a year ago, did the Buss family cash out, or did they just roll their equity into the new entity?
2: So they cashed out, but there was, I believe they have around a 17.8 or around 18% left in equity in the Lakers.
1: Oh, okay.
2: And so unlike the NFL, where you have to have 30% if you're buying a team, the NBA's rule is 15. So you can have just a little piece of the team and still be the governor. Now, of course, Mark Walter was the majority owner.
1: Yep.
2: And I think he had sort of struck a deal that was like, you are NBA royalty.
1: Yep.
2: We're going to
1: yep.
2: allow you to sail off into the sunset. But her siblings are essentially like, listen, Mark Walter's not here anymore, and they're paying how much for this team? We should be trying to get more, but I don't think that's what, just based on what Jeannie's statement was, I don't think that's what she wants.
1: Interesting. Now, do we, presumably if I'm Bob Iger or Joshua Kushner, I had a deal with the Busses to sell here, or would I have a handshake?
2: Interestingly enough, it's unclear if they had a deal, because the sale from that Joshua Kushner and Bob Iger is to buy the stake from Mark Walter, not the Buss family. So they'd still be buying a majority stake.
1: Yep.
2: But I'm not clear on if Jeannie Buss and the Buss family's minority transaction out of 18% that they own would be included in that originally last week.
1: So maybe the siblings are just saying, hey, I don't care who you sell our stake to, but a $12.5 billion valuation, we're selling to somebody, right?
2: Exactly.
1: So if Bob Iger and Joshua Kushner don't want to or don't have the firepower to buy our stake, at $12.5 billion, we're out.
2: Well, I think that it remains to be seen if the sale happens altogether because of Jeannie Buss's challenging. And so if this goes to the Board of Governors, I think that Mark Walter's stake will go to the Board of Governors regardless. It remains to be seen if the Buss family stake goes to the Board of Governors, because Jeannie's challenging things. So when the Buss family came out yesterday and they put this statement out and they were like, hey, you know, we want to get out while we can, it's been a fun ride, Jeannie was not included in that, and she's the team's governor. So when Jeannie comes out and says, not so fast, you know, you all need to declare me as governor because I haven't agreed to this, it's just going to result in probably a lawsuit

0: discovering of human remains, people reportedly finding a jawbone with fillings. The coroner now looking into it. The water receded in 2022. Numerous sets of remains were found then, including a body in a barrel. With the new school year ramping up, the CDC says the vaccine exemption rate has reached a record high for kindergartners. Most exemptions are actually non-medical reasons, such as religious exemptions. And it comes as the country is dealing with a record-breaking year for measles cases in the last 35 years. The CDC says the percentage of kindergartners getting the MMR vaccine, which protects against measles, mumps.
1: What do you need to know? 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

0: Let's get to some news. Guys, over the weekend, President Trump made a campaign stop in Long Island, and Melania Trump did not travel with him.
1: Ooh.
0: Yep, no one has seen Melania. All I know is that it's going to be crazy when we find out she ran off with Mitch McConnell. That's all I'm going to just... That's going to be...
2: Yes. That show is all transgender now, isn't it? That the whole thing is everybody, the producers, the host, the... everybody, not well. These people are not well. Unwell. Well, very good and happy Tuesday to you. Welcome back once again. We are at 888-630-9625. The Democrat Party really is, they've kind of gone full-bore commie, haven't they? They're seizing property, the socialized medicine. They're repackaging the Soviet Union for the 21st century. Not a bright bunch, but at least they're fanatical. So they have that going for them. Welcome back. The socialist morons are here. That's the headline here. And Greg Price on the Twitter pointing to Abdul El-Sayed. He's a jihadi. He's here to destroy Western civilization. The Democrats love it because they're really maladjusted, malcontented, malevolent people. And Abdul El-Sayed says that he wants to completely eliminate everyone's private health insurance. That's the Democrat plan, eliminate everybody's private health insurance. It's private industry, it's private business, and got to do away with that. And then the state takes over, and they then control your life and your death and your grandmother's life and death and your children's life and death because, you know, it's that state-controlled medicine, and you have little to no say in any of that. So we have that. What Medicare for All does is it does away with the private insurance market. That's what he said, Abdul El-Sayed. He was actually on camelback with bandoleros across his chest and a scimitar in one hand and AK-47 in the other hand. The Democrat Party, they're the party of the first American Civil War, and look at him now. So there it is, single payer. The government, he says, it now has one single payer, comma, the government. The government. And what could go better than that? You know, the government, if you're looking for anybody to run anything, definitely look to the government first if you're an idiot, if you're a communist, if you're a Democrat, I think is the... also in the Democratic Socialist America, they're all over the place making videos of themselves, and it might not serve them well in the long run, even in the medium term, in the short term, it might not benefit them either. But the Democratic Socialist of America, they have a steering committee. Commies got to have a lot of committees, you know, because they're a violent mob. The DSA steering committee is a member there. Cliff Connolly says the quiet part out loud. Listen to this. He says, our hatred of the United States Constitution. He's just kind of in the middle of a thought, and he's talking about how the revolution is here and the revolution is coming, and he talks about our, meaning the Democratic Socialist, our hatred of the United States Constitution. He's speaking for the Democrat Party. They're third world leftists from the third world. Pretty remarkable people. They are revealing themselves to be who they really are. You know, what was it, Maya Angelou, when someone or when people tell you who they are, believe them the first time? These people are, you know, firebombing the Jewish governor's mansion, and they hate the Constitution. They've got a new plan. It's for revolution. It's a revolution constitution. Amazing stuff. So we got that. We played some Elijah Manley for you yesterday. Audio signed by, he's a communist running in. He's in Florida. This is an amazing thing. Florida socialist congressional candidate Elijah Manley says he doesn't want illegal aliens to enter the country with a murder charge to be deported. He doesn't want them to be deported. He wants to keep them here because that way you get more murders here. And that's what the left loves. They love death and mayhem and anarchy and murder and blood-drenched scenarios because, you know, they're the left, and the left, they've got a long tradition of this sort of stuff. But he says, no, he doesn't want murder. Is it just because you come from Venezuela or Guatemala and maybe you murdered people there? He doesn't, he said, what, you gonna send them on vacation? He said, the Republicans want to send these murderers on vacation, talking about deporting them now. They're really severely deranged people. They're completely nuts. But we've got this guy for you. He's back for a little more. And a nice lady news anchor on Fox News kind of couldn't believe what she was hearing. She was aghast and agog. She was both aghast and agog. Remarkable stuff. Yeah, they're amazing. Mm-mm-mm. And then, the DSA, they're having a little, you know, they love to have powwows. They only operate in groups of violent, mentally ill people. And DSA, national leader, praising communist China as a model for the entire world because they love slavery. They're still the party of slavery, the left, and they love, you know, hey, you got any Uyghurs over there? Because I got a bullwhip that's just itching to get busy. Isn't that amazing? So we got that, the Democrats and the Democratic Socialists of America. Extraordinary stuff. There is Eric Swalwell update, too. You know, Eric Swalwell with his Chinese secret agent, Fang Fang, with whom he had sexual relations for a long time. And then he was helping her to get Chinese spies internships on Capitol Hill. They got him, the Chinese spies, Fang Fang and the Chinese communists, they took Eric Swalwell from a little-known and unnoticed city council seat in California, got him into the House of Representatives, got him onto the Intelligence Committee, and the Democrat Party, they're closer to communist China than they are to the U.S. Constitution. They're not on Team America. They are, honestly, they're going to fire on Fort Sumter. They're reestablishing their capital in Virginia. That's, I think, yeah, it's having it in Richmond, Virginia. It's where their new capital is going to be again, because you know how they are. But listen to this. Swalwell admitted to having sex with suspected spy Fang Fang multiple times. And wait till you hear the things that he said about it. He's like, oh, well, you know, my wife said it's pretty amazing stuff. New FBI files reveal former Representative Eric Swalwell admitted relationship with suspected Chinese operative Christine Fang. We all like to know her. We know her as Fang Fang because it's more fun. But wait till you hear what this guy's saying about it. And the Chinese intelligence operatives that made their way into the Democrat Party, very successful. I'm thinking Fang Fang must have gotten awards when she got back to Beijing for just killing it. She came over here and spiked the ball, man, because Swalwell, right there to the House of Representatives, the Intelligence Committee, getting interns placed on Capitol Hill, Chinese spies, and the Democrats. And I helped, you know, Eric Swalwell says, and I helped. Remarkable stuff. A fun story here by a friend of mine, actually, in Town Hall. James Talafrico in Texas is trying to redefine faith in Senate campaign. And why not? Faith and religiosity, they just throw out all Western notions of faith and religiosity, and they make up new stuff, like, you know, God was non-binary, and there are six genders, and they're all severely mentally ill. And they love open borders. Don't they love open borders, Michael? They really do. They really like open borders. And we've got a couple of illegal alien stories for you today because, you know, the Democrats, they love illegal aliens and all that. And the more criminal, the better, more likely to murder Americans and commit all kinds of mayhem, the better. And here is a story out of Florida. Four illegal aliens, young men. If you looked at the four mugshots of them, you'd say, oh, yeah. They're all illegal aliens. Just look at still photos of them, and you'd say, yeah, they're definitely illegal aliens, no doubt about it. Four illegal aliens arrested in Southside Park. It's in Florida. Southside Park shooting that killed 18-year-old, killed at Jacksonville Sheriff's Office. And this is the 18-year-old that was murdered was an actual refugee here in the United States, and the Democrats invited in four illegal alien murderers who then gunned him down, the 18-year-old gunned down. He was a legitimate refugee being protected under refugee statutes and things like that, fleeing a beephole country where the Democrats have already inflicted socialism. And so he fled and he came here. And, he's off to the races. He's in the United States. He's being protected. And four illegal aliens, they're Latinx. They're Latinx illegal aliens. They murdered this 18-year-old, gunned him down like nobody's business. And the Democrats applaud that. They want to give an award, I think, to the illegal alien murderers because remarkable stuff. Also in Minnesota, the Democrats, they've got an African guy there who they've honored several years ago. They honored him as an outstanding refugee. He's an outstanding refugee. That'd be quite a T-shirt to have, a plaque on your wall. I'm an outstanding refugee. In Minnesota, they give out awards for this. And here's the African guy, and he's an outstanding refugee, and they're very proud to have him in Minnesota. Minnesota man honored as outstanding refugee, charged in Medicaid fraud case. And it turns out Salman Ahmad Elmi, he's a celebrated refugee in Minnesota by the Democrats, and now charged with seven counts related to Medicaid fraud, including billing more than $1 million for services not provided or eligible at all through the Riva Health and Golden Valley. And hey, here's $1 million for your illegal alien Africa. No, he's not an illegal alien. He's a celebrated refugee. And they gave him an award, and now he's been arrested for stealing $1 million because, and actually, he went apparently on the TV show Shark Tank, and Shark Tank said, "Oh, I like your ideas. We're going to give you money because we're Shark Tank," doesn't sound like a very good idea, I've got to say. But Shark Tank guy, just great. Funded Shark Tank. Kevin O'Leary funded one of his projects on Shark Tank, on the TV show Shark Tank. And now he's under arrest because while he might be the refugee of the year, an outstanding refugee, turns out he's a criminal and stealing, robbing all of us $1 million, more than $1 million. And the Demo, here's a picture of him smiling. He's having a nice time. And the Democrat Party, they're not really with us, are they? No, they're not. The Democrats. What's the matter with them? Honestly, Michael, what's going on with them? Yeah, so we got the Democratic Socialists of America telling us who they are, and that is the Democrat Party. There is no difference between the Democratic Socialists and the Democrat Party. There's no daylight at all. Bernie Sanders and the whole gang of rapscallions that they run with. Bernie loved the USSR, the Soviet Union. He honeymooned there. You know who else loved the Soviet Union? Lee Harvey Oswald. Remember that? Lee Harvey Oswald. He assassinated the President of the United States, John F. Kennedy. And he loved the Soviet Union. He married a woman from the Soviet Union, from Savorodvinsk on the White Sea. There's a submarine base there. I've been there to that submarine base in Savorodvinsk, but I can't talk about that right now. And these people, I got to tell you, and they're got to replace the two-party system. Got to get rid of the Senate, pack the Supreme Court, get rid of the two-party system, get rid of the Electoral College. The country will be unrecognizable when they get done with it, and that's their goal. So we've got that. Just extraordinary. And they got to get rid of ICE, you know, Immigration Customs Enforcement, because they might enforce laws that have been passed by Congress or something like that. And you can't have that. So we've got that for you. Did I mention the Electoral College? Got to get rid of the Electoral College too, because they're here to dismantle the United States of America, make it unrecognizable, turn it into a third world hellhole. They could just move to a third world hellhole, but that's not enough for them. They have to destroy. They can't just enjoy the destruction. They have to inflict the destruction. James Carville, a lot of issues with him. He's back. He's back. And I got him for you today as well. We are at 888-630-9625. Illegal aliens murdering refugees. The Democrats must be conflicted a little bit about this one. But as long as there is murder, they like it. 888-630-9625.
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0: There was a crazy episode also in Idaho. Utaho? No, Idaho. Idaho, it's a state out west. Democrats are ruining everything they touch. They destroy, they ruin. But a nice lady, a nice mom with her, I think her son is 16 years old. Her son goes by the name Bear. And Bear is a Charlie Kirk guy, teenager, and he's pro-life. And they started a pro-life organization in Idaho. And mom and her son Bear came with 12 or 15 people to a coffee shop in Idaho. And you'll never believe what happened next in the town of Driggs, D-R-I-G-G-S, Idaho. Driggs, Idaho. There's a coffee shop there, and this pro-life group gathered at the mom and her teenage son, who she gave birth to, and a dozen or 15 pro-life people. They decided to go in Idaho to this Driggs coffee shop and have a meeting, and you'll never guess what happened next. The owner of the coffee shop, even though it's Idaho, it turns out is a Democrat. Sorry, I had to do a big sneeze there. I had to hit the button and go sneeze. You'll never guess what happened. I've got audio for you of the nice mom who's pro-life in Idaho, and she posted a video of herself, and she was incredulous, I've got to say, at what she experienced at a Driggs, Idaho coffee shop with a pro-life group, because Democrats are really, the only thing not to be tolerated is intolerance. And they're, of course, the most intolerant people in any discussion on any topic, anytime you look around. The left, the most intolerant of all. They're not the good guys. Boy, are they not on our side. And I've got audio for you that I want to share with you of the mom. We have the coffee shop owner, too, although he's not very impressive. He's just a lefty. You know how they are. But I want to share that with you because it's pretty wild story. And you know how they are. They're cuckoo kichu, aren't they? Yes, they are. Also, a big polling outfit that provided polls showing that a democratic socialist was going to win by 20 something points in the primary, the primaries. Speaking of which, there are primary races today in Alaska and in Wyoming and in Florida, and I think they have something crazy in California too. It's just a nutty thing for California, but we've got we're not going to have any results today while we're on the air, but I want to share with you some of that because it matters. Yeah, but this polling outfit, Median Strategies, they came out with some polls that got a lot of media attention. You'll never guess what's happening with them now at Median Strategies. They put out a statement, and surprise, surprise.
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0: And we're back once again. We are at 888-630-9625. Everybody dislikes polls and polling and political polls. A lot of hooey going on there. But listen to this, because the hooey gets even deeper with the Democrat Party. Here's the Los Angeles Times. They used to be a newspaper, and the Los Angeles Times with the headline, polling, you know, the mayor in Los Angeles, Karen Bass, she used to be a member of the House of Representatives, too. Polling shows Bass leading Rahman by double digits was bogus, company says. Now, the poll showing Karen Bass leading her competitor, Rahman, by double digits was bogus, company says. Hang on. This is a big poll. It's Los Angeles. The phony poll by a company called Median Strategies showed Karen Bass leading her competitor, Nithya Rahman, by a wide margin. But the company acknowledged Monday that it was fake. I'm sorry, what? The poll by the company Median Strategies was fake? Yeah, that's right. But there's more. Hang on. Median Strategies said the poll, quote-unquote, was instead, listen, quoting them now, a short-term social experiment, end quote, to see how polling information could be distributed without verification. Well, sure, you're a legitimate company. You got a name, and you've got a poll right here. So, a poll claiming that Los Angeles Mayor Karen Bass was leading council member Nithya Rahman, Nithya is not a known name anywhere, by a wide margin and picking up support from most voters who backed Spencer Pratt in the mayoral primary, was bogus. The company behind the poll acknowledged Monday. The fake poll by Median Strategies showed Karen Bass leading Nithya Rahman by nearly 12 percentage points ahead of the November 3rd mayoral runoff, and said the results were based on a survey of 560 Los Angeles voters between July 30th and August 5th. It said it had a 4.1% margin of error. But Monday, in response to repeated inquiries from the Times, the Los Angeles Times, the company said the purported poll was nothing of the kind. They wrote, Median Strategies was created as a short-term social experiment to examine how purported polling information could enter and spread through the political information ecosystem without independent verification. The company said in an email to the Los Angeles Times, we are not seeking publicity or attribution for the individuals involved and are declining interviews. They're declining interviews. They set up a fake polling outfit, and they're quoted by everybody and by the Los Angeles Times and by CNN and the news media everywhere. And I got it. There is more, because I quoted one of these polls last week also. The phony poll also claimed that 16% of its respondents said that they had voted for Spencer Pratt, and that of those voters, about 85% of those voters, they were planning to vote for Karen Bass in the general election, while 7% would support Nithya Rahman, even though she doesn't have a name that anyone recognizes. So this is pretty amazing. Faced with a choice between the incumbent and a Democratic Socialist of America aligned challenger, most Pratt voters appear to be treating Karen Bass as the more familiar, more moderate option rather than sitting out the race, Median wrote in their analysis. But wait, there's more, because it turns out that Median Strategies polling here, they put out a statement, Median Strategies polling discontinued. And they write, Median Strategies has concluded its polling project and will not publish additional polls. All previously published polling releases have been withdrawn and should not be cited or treated as genuine polling data. So it was completely fake from the start. This is nuts. Median Strategies, and this is they're writing themselves their own statement. Median Strategies, they're saying the same thing as they said to the Los Angeles Times, was created as a short-term social experiment examining how purported polling information could enter and spread through the political information ecosystem without independent verification. Thank you for your understanding. That's the statement they put out. So they're the ones that said that in Michigan, they've got the, this is Wisconsin Hong, that she was leading by 20-something points. And it turns out they're not a polling place at all. They just made stuff up and published it online. And media ran with it everywhere because it was too good. Right? And Brett Loggiarto puts this on Twitter, and he says, so this is pretty wild. A polling firm that came out of nowhere showed Francesca Hong with a 23-point lead over David Crowley in the Wisconsin primary. And of course, Crowley won and Hong lost. But listen to this. Wisconsin primary has shut down and said the whole operation was bogus. Said the whole operation was just a joke. It was a fraud. How does that make them different than any other polling outfit is perhaps the real question here. Isn't that amazing? Mm-mm-mm. Yes, sir. That's the polling. And, oh, boy, then the socialists are doing so well. And it was all a lie by Median Strategies, made up polls, big lie, nothing but lies. You know how these people are. Just crazy man crazy. So Median Strategies, and it turns out that Francesca Hong, it was a fake poll. The whole thing was a fake poll. It was everywhere. Every news organization was citing it, and it was completely fake by a fake polling place that's not a real polling place at all. Just extraordinary. Mm-mm-mm. Yes, sir. Also, speaking of communists, George Soros gets a lot of crazy lefties elected to offices around the country, including in Fairfax, Virginia, the prosecutor there, Steve Descano. Steve Descano, he's a real bad guy. He's a villain. He loves crime, and he puts criminals out on the streets and things like that. But here it is. George Soros prosecutor Steve Descano of Fairfax, Virginia, asked a judge for, listen to this, an illegal alien Islamic extremist murderer to be let out of confinement and driven to the Tajikistan embassy in Washington, D.C. to get a foreign passport. Then he was given a 48-hour pass. He gets a hall pass here, a 48-hour pass to leave the psych ward because he's in the psych ward, you know, being an illegal alien, Islamic extremist, and a murderer, you know, but not a problem when it comes to Steve Descano and to the George Soros people, you know, Democrats. Given a 48-hour pass to leave the psych ward, and he used it. Okay, you can get out of the psych ward, and here he is. The Commonwealth attorney, just extraordinary stuff. And you're from Tajikistan, not one of your more well-known stands, but in Tajikistan they have murderers too. And he's an illegal alien here. He's an Islamic extremist. He's a murderer. And the Democrats, we've got a little more on this later too. They just want to let him go, and Steve Descano wants to let him go so that they can murder again. A lot of murder. Plenty of murder for these guys. All right, now let me get that's part of the Democrat. That's their whole thing. It really is. They're quite amazing. Now let me go to this story out of Idaho. Out of Idaho, Driggs. There is a town called Driggs, Idaho. Driggs, Driggs, Idaho. There's a coffee shop there, as you might imagine, because people drink coffee there. It's Idaho. Gets chilly in the wintertime and stuff. And a pro-life group decided to meet there, right? And the woman, Kristen Hawkins, was there with her 16-year-old son. And her 16-year-old son is called Bear, you know, like the big hairy beast with claws, Bear. And she's there with her 16-year-old son and maybe 15 other pro-life people. And her son is involved. He's a Charlie Kirk guy, and he's pro-life. And they decided to have a meeting, a gathering, at the coffee shop in Driggs, in a town called Idaho. W-Y-D-A-H-O, kind of a portmanteau, a combination of Wyoming and Idaho, because it's right along the border of Wyoming and Idaho. It's in Idaho. And listen to this. Idaho Roasters Coffee House in Driggs, Idaho. It's in the Teton Valley. There's a mountain range there, the Grand Tetons, and you'll find Jackson Hole, Wyoming, not far away. So a local gathering of, they say, 10 to 15 members of pro-life group. They were holding a meeting at the coffee shop, Idaho Roasters Coffee Shop. Isn't that great? And the owner of the coffee shop asked them to leave because they're pro-life. This is Idaho, you know, not Manhattan. And crazy people, they're all on the left. They're all just crazy. And they love death more than we love life. So the mom with her 16-year-old son, 10 or 15 pro-life people meeting at this coffee shop. It's actually their first meeting, their first gathering. And it's Idaho, you know, where you think it's not run by left-wing lunatics from Harvard, but apparently you'd be wrong. So the listen to this. I want to play the mom for you because she, Kristen Hawkins, there with her 16-year-old son, Bear, and they say 10 or 15 people at this Idaho Roasters Coffee House in Driggs, Idaho. And here's mom explaining what happened when they gathered at the coffee shop in Idaho.
1: My son, Bear, is a Charlie Kirk Courage Fellowship with Students for Life Action, and we are here at Idaho in Driggs, Idaho. And Bear and I decided we were going to host our first pro-life group meeting. And the group meeting is for abortion-free Teton Valley, because as you all know, abortion is going to be on the ballot in Idaho this November.
0: So I didn't know that myself. But abortion-free Teton Valley and their 16-year-old young man, they call him Bear. He's a pretty burly dude. And mom is a very nice, clear-eyed lady. She's freshly scrubbed and clean and lovely, and she couldn't be nicer. Kristen Hawkins there trying to be pro-life, and she continued.
1: So we're having the first meeting, and we're trying to decide like where our second meeting is going to be, because that's like the first order of business, because this place, you know, has, you know, queer coffee hour and a rainbow flag and all stuff. The owner comes out, starts screaming at us that we are not welcome there, and then he compares pro-lifers to the KKK. Literally compared us to the KKK. So we are relocating now, and even though we all have bought food, I loved their donuts.
0: I love their donuts. She's a perfectly nice, reasonable lady. She's already been harassed and got into a conflict with the owner of the place, and she's still saying, I love their donuts. You know, she's a perfectly reasonable person. But she's the mom of Bear, her 16-year-old son, and got, you know, a dozen, 15 people having a pro-life meeting. Got a little Charlie Kirk angle here. He was assassinated by a Democrat with a sniper's rifle. And a lot of the Democrats celebrated that on national television and elsewhere. They love murder. You know, if you're a CEO of a healthcare insurance company, you're in grave danger because the Democrat Party is violent and murderous and bloodthirsty. And here's the nice mom, Kristen Hawkins.
1: They kicked us out and compared pro-lifers to the KKK. Now, this isn't Boston. This is Idaho. You know, so this is Idaho. This should never have been.
0: This isn't Boston. I like that. She says, this isn't Boston. This is Idaho. This should never have been. And I think that's fair enough. Is that it for the nice lady there, Michael? Oh, sorry. Yeah, and Kristen Hawkins just trying to, you know, they don't believe in political free speech. They're certainly not pro-life, which means they're pro-death. There are really only two things you could be. You know, they're against the death penalty for murderers, like that psychopath that murdered the four college students in the house. And they're not for the death penalty for murderers. But, you know, but if you're an innocent, helpless baby in the womb, then they round you up by the millions. Here's the nice mom, Kristen Hawkins.
1: I don't know why people move to Idaho and then want to make Idaho, California, or Denver, or Portland. Just stay in your hellhole of states, because we're trying to keep Idaho pro-life. We're trying to keep abortion out of Idaho's laws. And these people are just doing the exact opposite and not even like allowing pro-lifers to gather.
0: That's they don't believe in free speech. They're not tolerant. They're the most intolerant people you're going to find anywhere. The left is profoundly intolerant. They do not suffer truth or honesty or certainly anything pro-life. Pretty amazing stuff. Now the nice lady also made a video of the owner of the coffee shop, Whitehall Roasters. And I'm sorry, you got a bunch of a 16-year-old kid leading the thing. So I'm guessing most of the rest of them were teenagers as well. And mom, who couldn't be nicer, and after being treated so shabbily by the owner, still said, well, you know, I like their donuts. I like their donuts. Kristen Hawkins, very nice. And now here comes the lunatic who's in charge of the place, Whitehall Roasters. The nice mom, Kristen Hawkins, made a video of him being himself.
2: I don't want this group meeting here.
3: Sir, we're just meeting for the first meeting.
2: I don't care. Go to the public library. This is
3: sure,
2: my place of business.
3: But I thought this was like, we come here all the time. We just already bought our food and stuff.
2: That's fine.
3: But you're kicking us out of your... We're just
2: did I make it very clear that I did not want you here?
4: Yeah,
2: I did a lot of work to get people on the ballot so women would have the right to choose in the state of Idaho. And this is something I do not support, nor does my wife, and it's our business. So we have that choice.
3: So you're kicking us out. You're kicking out me and Bear, who's starting this group, and you're going to kick us out.
2: It's like... If the KKK asked to meet here, I would say no.
3: So you think pro-lifers are like the KKK? Is that what you're saying?
2: In my world, it's the same. It's the same sort of concept.
0: Yeah, I would have informed him that you know, and there are people online saying definitely a California transplant. These Californians, they move to places like Idaho, and they bring their toxic bile with them. Their angry, bitter, pro-death. Savagery with them, and you know they're Democrats. It's the mainstream of the Democrat Party. Yeah, the KKK. You know, the Democrat Party created the KKK when the Republicans took your slaves away in the Civil War. I'd ask him if he had a bullwhip in the place here. This is the Democrat Party is not really fit for civil society in 2026, and it's tragic to have to say that out loud. But these filthies, can I call them filthies? I think I can call them filthies. These people.
1: I don't know why people move to Idaho and then want to make Idaho, California, or Denver, or Portland. Just stay in your hellhole of state.
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0: sir. We should take a phone call, Michael. I know I want to get to these illegal aliens murdering the refugee and the prize-winning Democrat, the outstanding refugee now going to the penitentiary for robbing us all blind. That's coming up, too. But right now, let's go to the telephones. Let's go to Brad, calling from Key West, Florida. Bradley, you're on the Chris Plant Show.
1: Thank you. This might take longer than the moment we have. I am a descendant of Florida crackers. They were ranchers in South Florida, and we started Fort Pierce, Florida, back in the 1800s. And when my relative was in the field with his cattle, and he had his whip, and if there was trouble, he would use that whip to let ranchers a quarter of a mile away know there is trouble. So it was the cell phone of the day. Uh-huh. And so it was not always a bad thing. It was communication.
0: And it was, most people don't even know that the term cracker comes from the slave and plantation days of cracking the bullwhip, right? That's where the term comes from.
1: Exactly.
0: Yeah. That's a while. Well, it's good to know your family history. It is, and everybody's family's got a history. There's no doubt about it.

0: to scale back on those.
1: Quiet. You're very disrespectful in front of this young man. Okay? Don't you find her disrespectful? He understands. Quiet. Who are you with?
0: I'm with CNN.
1: Fake news.
0: I just wanted to follow up on the South Korea question.
1: You're a loud, boisterous person. You're fake news.
0: I was trying to find out if you had been talking to Kim Jong-un, if he had asked you to scale back on those military exercises.
2: Yes, CNN, President Trump yesterday at the White House with the young man, the 16-year-old lifeguard, that famously now the amazing video saved the 10-year-old boy from the surf in California. And there's CNN yelling. Notice the microphone was closest to her. And she, I want to talk about North Korea. I want to defend North Korea. I want to defend communism. Forget about the kid that saved the other kid. CNN, she really should be barred from entering government buildings. Take away all their press badges. It's not a legitimate news organization, is it? No, it's not. Well, very good and happy Wednesday, and welcome back once again. We remain at 888-630-9625. It was this fun back and forth on the Twitter with Sink Uyghur. You know, Sink Uyghur, he's a communist who wants to kill all the Jews on Earth. And that makes him a Democrat in good standing because, you know, they're the left. They're a homicidal bunch of lunatics, and they're severely mentally ill Democrats. SMIDs, severely mentally ill Democrats. SMIDs everywhere. Remarkable stuff. Yeah, but the Sink Uyghur out there saying, you know, if tomorrow we weren't allies with Israel, all of our wars in the Middle East would end immediately. Right. Yeah. The Sink Uyghur has really got his finger on the pulse there. He's just, you know, your usual run of the mill Jew hater is the story on Sink Uyghur. And I want to get back to that. It's one of the things that I do want to get back to today, but I've been, keeping my ear to the ground on the Democrats and they're pretty kooky. I got to tell you, they love in Minnesota. They've been in the news a lot lately for all the wrong reasons. You know, the Mary Tyler Moore Show is dead and gone. Boy, is it dead and gone. But here's the headline from the Fox News people in Minneapolis, Minnesota, Fox 9, Channel 9. KMSP, that's like Minneapolis St. Paul, MSP, you know, and the call letters, KMSP, Minneapolis St. Paul. Minnesota man honored as, quote, outstanding refugee, end quote, charged in Medicaid fraud case. Oh, is that going to be a problem? Salman Ahmed Elmi. I wonder where he's from. A once celebrated refugee entrepreneur is facing multiple Medicaid fraud, in a case that has connections, now hang on a second, to a sex trafficking case in Minnesota. Minnesota. Sex trafficking in Minnesota. Look what the Democrats have done to the United States of America. Elmi, that's Salman Ahmed Elmi, is charged with 7 counts related to Medicaid fraud, accused of billing more than $1 million for services not provided or not eligible, through Riva Health in Golden Valley. Golden Valley used to be so nice in Golden Valley. And then the Democrats brought in AK-47 carrying third world troglodytes to steal everything. And, you know, and they like to kill a lot of people, too. 2 co-defendants in the fraud case were also charged in a separate sex trafficking ring bust in Hennepin County last week. Isn't that amazing? And the dateline is St. Paul, Minnesota, Fox Channel 9. A man who was once honored by Democrats, of course, as an outstanding refugee by the Minnesota Department of Human Services and has had a startup company with funding from a Shark Tank star, the TV show Shark Tank, where if they like your business model, they'll give you some money to start a business, is now facing Medicaid fraud charges in a case that has links to a sex trafficking case. Sure, no problem there. The Democrats like that. Sex trafficking of children, they like best. You know, that all their guys, that Jeffrey Epstein, lifelong Democrat. And they write there, what we know, Salman Ahmed Elmi was charged last week with 3 counts of aiding and abetting by swindle and 5 counts of aiding and abetting by false representation. He made his first court appearance on Monday. Authorities say some of Elmi's co-conspirators at Riva Health in Golden Valley have connections to sex trafficking ring bust last week. Now, Elmi is accused of billing Medicaid for more than $1 million in services that were not provided or not eligible. Riva Health provided autism services and adult rehabilitative mental health services. Every Democrat needs that, I think. Elmi and the other co-conspirators are accused of falsifying documents to get Medicaid reimbursements. Prosecutors say other co-conspirators directed staff to pay kickbacks to people to use their information for claims. So this is the third world coming to Minnesota, and it's 100% on the Democrat Party, who are all criminals, I think. Now, the charges state that 2 people involved in the fraud enterprise, former Anoka County prosecutor Andrea Sampson and Frank Devon Reeves, were also involved in a sex trafficking ring that was busted in Hennepin County last week. Now, hang on a second for this. 2 people involved in the fraud case, former Anoka County prosecutor Andrea Sampson and Frank Devon Reeves, also involved in a sex trafficking ring that was busted last week. So these guys are government officials now. They're working with one of their honored refugees. So he was a criminal in good standing with the Democrat Party. And they're all looking to steal as much money as they can all the time. Individuals charged in the case face a slew of charges. And on Monday, authorities said there could be many more victims who suffered as a result of that case. Isn't that amazing? Elmi was honored as outstanding refugee. You see, the archived records and Elmi's personal website, he's got his own website, show that he received honors from the Minnesota Department of Human Services, which named him outstanding refugee and honored him with an entrepreneurship award in 2021. In a profile featured on DHS's website, the state DHS, which has since removed it. They've removed it and is only viewable by way of Internet Archive. Elmi says, I started a business. He says, I started a business to help inspire other people to steal $1 million each from the health service. No one owns businesses in my family. I can see why, probably all criminals. My entire family came here with the idea that the American dream was just getting a job and making it work. So shifting that mindset was difficult but important. Navigating those treacherous waters, you're the treacherous waters, pal, allowed me to provide for my family and work on my terms. Yeah, since you stole $1 million. Yeah, sure. And it turns out that pretty amazing stuff. Charges also state that Elmi used the fact that he was part owner of a Minneapolis-based startup called Tavolo to get the loan to start Riva Health. He started Riva Health. Tavolo is a notable endeavor on its own because it has received funding from Shark Tank star Kevin O'Leary. Hey, Kevin, maybe you want to get your money back now from the model refugee. A photo of Elmi's website shows him posing for a photo with O'Leary. See, you got to look out for this sort of stuff, don't you? But that's just the Democrat Party being the Democrat Party, isn't it? So a Minnesota man who is an outstanding refugee now going to go to the penitentiary for 100 years for robbing people blind of more than $1 million, all of that. And speaking of Democrats, in Jacksonville, Florida, you know, Democrats opened the borders and they waved in gang members from everywhere. Tren de Aragua, we just call it TDA now. Venezuelan gang is so rooted in the United States, thanks to Joe Biden and the Democrats, that we now have a shorthand for them. We call them TDA for Tren de Aragua. It's how they're known in Venezuela. But here it is out of Jacksonville, Florida. Four, and they're the little four square picture of four mugshots of four guys who are males and not well kept, and they're obviously illegal aliens from still photos and gang members. But here you go. The Democrats love murder and gang members, especially if they don't speak English. The headline is, four charged with killing man in Jacksonville Park, comma, police say. Well, sure, who else would say that? Jacksonville, Florida is the dateline. Four people are facing charges in connection with the murder of a man who was a legal refugee in the United States, the Jacksonville Sheriff's Office said on Monday. Action News Jax, that's like Action Jackson there, Action News Jax, first told you about the shooting when it happened in the early morning hours of July 16th at Drew Park. And Jacksonville Sheriff's Office said in a news release that the victim, 18-year-old Marvin Oporta Garcia, was found with multiple gunshot wounds. Oporta Garcia died of his injuries before he could receive medical attention, the Sheriff's Department said. Sheriff's Homicide Unit identified the four individuals as suspects in connection with Oporta Garcia's murder. And listen to this. Jose Hernandez Bermudez, 16 years old. Kilber Martinez, 17 years old. Angel Ramirez Mato, 18 years old. And then they got one who's not an underage. I guess the 18-year-old is of legal age, too. Russell Oliva Reyes, 21 years old. These are the four guys arrested for murder, for gunning down the legal refugees, a refugee fleeing, you know, he's seeking refuge, and the Democrats brought in killers from Spanish-speaking nations to gun him down. All four suspects, listen to this, all four suspects are in the U.S. without legal immigration status. They're without legal immigration status, the Jacksonville Sheriff's Office said. Authorities said that means they're illegal aliens. In English, that's illegal alien. I'm an alien. I'm an illegal alien. Authorities said Martinez and Oliva Reyes are from Honduras. Ramirez Mato is from Cuba. And Hernandez Bermudez is from Nicaragua. Nicaragua. So you got one Nicaragua, a lot of commie stuff going on there. And Cuba, a lot of commie stuff going on there. And then Honduras. Honduras. And they murdered the guy. Hernandez Bermudez Martinez Ramirez Mato were arrested on Saturday, and Reyes was arrested on Sunday, Jacksonville Sheriff's Office said. The four were booked into the Duval County Jail, and the Sheriff's Office said it alerted federal authorities that they were in custody. Wait a minute, they cooperate with the federal government? That's completely crazy. They notified federal authorities because, you know, these people, man, oh, Manischewitz, I am telling you, four illegal aliens, and they murdered, and here are their mugshots, and they look just like illegal aliens would look. Four arrested, Southside Park shooting that killed 18-year-old. This is now the News 4 Jax. It's the, because, you know, got a lot of different news stations down there. But in a great, four people, including three teenagers, not really the most important thing, have been arrested in connection with the murder of an 18-year-old at Jacksonville Park last month. According to the Jacksonville Sheriff's Office, authorities said all four suspects were, listen to this, in the country without legal immigration status. Both news organizations use exactly the same language. They're in the country without legal immigration status at the time of the arrest and at the time of the murder, I got to say. The Jacksonville Sheriff's Office says the homicide unit detectives launched an immediate investigation and identified four suspects, and I named them for you, Jose Hernandez Bermudez and Kelber Martinez and Angel Ramirez Mato, and, of course, Russell Oliva Reyes, and they're... Investigators say they determined that Martinez and Olivia Rea from Honduras, Ramirez Mato from Cuba, and Hernandez Bermudez from Nicaragua, and they're all in the country without legal status. They're illegal alien murderers. I think, what was it President Trump said, Michael, that they're not sending their best. They're not sending their best. I'll tell you what, in Washington, D.C., you know who's not sending their best? The Democrats. The Democrats are not sending their best. Just amazing. These people. You know, there is, in fact, there is a Democrat member of the House of Representatives, Democrat Representative Jimmy Gomez. And, listen, he admitted cheating on his wife following a post online report on staffer makeout. That's, he's boinking the staffers here. But he's got an explanation because, you know, he's a Democrat. And you'll never guess what caucus he's on, this guy, Representative Jimmy Gomez. What do you hear about this guy? That's coming up.
3: They're not sending their best. They're not sending you.
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0: We are back. Yeah, what do you this guy, Gomez, Representative Gomez. These people, make sure your sister is not married to one of them, because you don't want to see that kind of thing happening. All right, Michael, let's go to the telephones once again. Let's go to, because this is live radio. Let's go to Ken calling from Woodbridge, Virginia, where there is a bridge made of wood. Kenneth, you're on the Chris Plant Show.
1: Good morning, Chris. How art thou?
0: Just great, Ken. What do you say? What do you know?
1: Great. Hey, I have my own opinion that it's about four factors I think that are involved, but I want your opinion on why there is, or I should say, why are these voters so stupid for voting for these DSA people and the left wackos? I want to know what you think about that. And if there's time, I'll let you know what I think about that. I mean, why are these people voting for these idiots?
0: Years of brainwashing and indoctrination on college campuses and high school classrooms, on late night television,
1: yes.
0: Information dominance. And we've raised a generation or two on these very bad ideas that you could just have free stuff because billionaires are bad, and Democrats will hold guns to their head and make him pay for the stuff that you think you want, and then you'll never have to rise up and be a human being on your own.
1: Yep. Those are mine, but they're also just lazy people too, because they want this free stuff. I mean, they don't know how the world works. You have to work. It takes effort. You don't think that in a socialist communist society that you don't have to work. If you don't work, you're put in the gulag or you're whipped. You know, you're put in prison. Look at Nicaragua, Cuba, all that. You become a prisoner.
0: Yeah.
1: Right.
0: So, yeah, we got two of these murderers in Florida, Nicaragua and Cuba. No, you're 100% right. It appeals to lazy people who never want to do anything and figure that the government will come along with guns, steal other people's stuff, and give it to you. Then you can just be a lazy ne'er-do-well. I'm trying to be polite, for the rest of your miserable, useless life. Right, Ken?
1: Well, but you know, there's not just these young college kids. There's older people too that are involved with this. You see the people in the background around Mandani and all these other.
0: They're like said. They started out with Bernie Sanders, I think.
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0: Now, you got to keep in mind that on Capitol Hill, members of Congress spend a lot of time plotting to, how shall I say, to stick it to us. I'll keep it as clean as possible. To stick it to us. You know, we, the American people, it's they think their job up there is to screw us over, at least. Right? And now the New York Post has a story came out yesterday afternoon. House Ethics Panel, the House of Representatives, they have an ethics panel, believe it or not. House Ethics Panel probing. Everybody in Washington loves probing things, don't they? Probing Dem Rep Jimmy Gomez after he admitted to cheating on his wife following a New York Post report on staffer makeout. But wait, it was at Eric Swalwell's house. Hang on. And the House Ethics Committee is investigating Representative Jimmy Gomez, Democrat, California, for inappropriate sexual conduct with a House staffer. Sure, well, what do you think you have House staffers for? After he admitted to cheating on his wife following a Post expose that revealed Congressman Gomez kissing a much younger aide 3 years ago. But wait, the Ethics Committee cited a potential violation of a House rule that prohibits lawmakers or employees from engaging in unwelcome sexual advances or conduct toward another member, delegate, a resident commissioner, officer, or employee of the House. Well, come on, where are you supposed to get everything here? I respect the committee's process, and I'm confident that a full and impartial review of the facts will bear that out, Gomez said in a statement. Sure, I stand ready to cooperate with the Ethics Committee inquiry and provide it with whatever information it might need out of respect for my family, for his family, and the ongoing process. I will have no further comment. Because he respects his family so much, he'll have no further comment. See, here's the thing. Gomez copped, he admitted, to having an affair in June, confessed to personal mistakes outside my marriage that have caused real pain to my wife and family. He said that in a statement to CNN that characterized the extramarital relations as consensual. He said they're consensual. I sincerely apologize to my wife, family, friends, and the people I have the privilege to serve, but not the underage staffers that he's boinking. The 51-year-old said at the time. On Monday, Democrat Congressman Gomez said in a statement that his actions were consensual in nature and haven't violated the law or House ethics rules. That's not true. I take full responsibility and have committed myself to working through the pain privately with my wife and family. I sought professional assistance to help recenter and heal my relationships and move forward with honesty, transparency, and respect. Listen to all these words. He's got a thesaurus in front of him here. I continue to do this work. Now, the New York Post reported on April 18th that Democrat Congressman Gomez had gotten hot and heavy with a House staffer, 2 decades his junior, outside a backyard party at then-Representative Eric Swalwell's D.C. residence in the summer of 2023. Hey, party at Swalwell's house. Who's bringing Fang Fang? Honestly, these people, listen to this. The Married Dads Caucus founder, he's a founder of the Dads Caucus, had an 11-month-old child at home at the time, and he initially denied sharing the passionate moment with the woman, then Swalwell aide Yardina Wolf. Her name is Yardina. Yardina. That's I don't know what that is. It's a small yard, I think. Yardina Wolf against a car outside her boss's home. So boink, boink, hey, Yardina, I'm a member of Congress. And this is not a violation of ethical rules or of the law. So just get on the hood there, would you? Swalwell, Gallego, and Gomez, Democrat congressman, all formed the so-called Cool Kids Clique. They're the Cool Kids Clique. And prior to their collective disgrace, they were known for heavy drinking and womanizing, including at Swalwell's D.C. pad, which was wired by Chinese intelligence. Ruben Gallego, has privately admitted to sexual relationships with at least two House aides working for different members of Congress, the New York Post reported last month. See, here's the thing. You can't boink your own staffers, but you can boink your friends' staffers. So, hey, Ruben, you hire a bunch of hotties for your office. I'll hire a bunch of hotties for my office. But, you know, then we'll make a deal here because these are the rules in the House of Representatives. The House of Representatives banned members from having relationships with their own staffers in 2018 at the height of the Pound Me Too movement after four lawmakers resigned following allegations of misconduct. When they say misconduct, I think we know what they mean. While relationships between lawmakers and staffers for their colleagues, it's your staffers, your friends' colleagues, are technically allowed. See this? So you guys just hire a bunch of hotties. I'll hire a bunch of hotties. And then we'll swap. We'll show up and we'll put our car keys in a fishbowl and whichever car keys you pull out. They can still run afoul of congressional rules if there are additional aggravating factors such as harassment, assault, or if the staffer works for a committee for which the member sits. Now, in response to the New York Post reporting, Gomez and Gallego, House Speaker Mike Johnson, he's a Republican, last month endorsed a bipartisan proposal to ban all sexual conduct between lawmakers and House staff. Come on. That's where everybody's wife comes from and all that stuff. You know, hey, I've got a date. Of course, they're all staffers. Don't be ridiculous. Even if a relationship is consensual, there is an inherent power imbalance that can undermine trust and create an appearance of impropriety, House GOP Conference Chair Lisa McClain, a Republican from Michigan, the highest-ranking woman in the House, told the New York Post at the time. Now, that's good stuff. The goal should be protecting staff, maintaining confidence in the institution. Sure, should be being the keywords there. Now, when I saw this, that he's on the Dad's Caucus, I went to look at the Dad's Caucus. They've got a Dad's Caucus, the Congressional Dad's Caucus. And who's right there at the top of the thing? But this guy who's going to Eric Swalwell's house for the parties, for the party machine and all that stuff. But the Dad's Caucus, I'm sure your son is very proud of you and all of that. But Jimmy Gomez launches the first ever Congressional Dad's Caucus. He founded it while he's boinking staffers on the hood of cars at Eric Swalwell's house on Capitol Hill. Isn't that great? And I read this yesterday about the caucus, it says, with Jimmy Gomez pictured all over the homepage. The Dad's Caucus is dedicated to championing the needs of working families. Sure, it is. Our mission is grounded in a fundamental belief. Dads need to do more of our part, both at home and in Congress, advocating for policies that uplift parents and children across the country, as his wife gets a lawyer to sue him into oblivion because he's going over to Swalwell's house again tonight. Our focus is clear, advocating for a national paid leave program. They want a paid leave. They want child-free stuff for everybody. But here he is. He's the Dad's Caucus, the founder of the Dad's Caucus. And he believes that dads, and this is poorly written as well, dads, and what it says, our mission is grounded in a fundamental belief, colon. That's a colon again, inappropriate use of colon, I think. Dads need to do more of our part. What? What does that mean? At both at home and in Congress. Advocating for policies that uplift parents and children. Well, now your wife and your child know what kind of a guy you are, and that's Eric Swalwell's buddy. That's isn't that amazing? These guys, Democrats, they're everywhere, aren't they? Yes, they are. All right, Michael. Let's see. Let's take a phone call. We've got. Oh, and I've got a bunch of audio that I'm looking forward to sharing with you today as well. And everywhere you look, these Democrats are just an embarrassment to civilization, aren't they? Yes, they are. But we've got Democratic Socialists audio for you coming up, telling us who they are, who they are. Let's go to let's go to Nick calling from Percival, Virginia. Nick, you're on the Chris Plant Show.
1: Good morning, Chris Plant. The plant that needs very little watering.
0: Very little watering is true.
1: Chris, I think the Republicans need to start using a big weapon in their arsenal, and that's the talking down the Democrats' platform, which includes, in the midterms, which includes Medicare for all. Now, that is ridiculous. I can tell you as a Medicare patient that Medicare is paid for from your Social Security every month. It's not free. When you're 65, you have to sign up for it. And then whatever Social Security you have coming, the Medicare payment is taken from that. Now, what they're trying to do is eliminate Medicare and put everybody on Medicaid, which not everybody qualifies for in the United States right now. So they took money from the Medicare program to start Obamacare. And I have something I took from the Congressional Budget Office today, projected $33.6 trillion in federal health care spending from the 2026 to 2036 period. And it's estimated to grow from 7.4% of gross national product to 8.4% in 2036. So that's over $33 trillion in the next 10 years with health care sending subsidies. So something's got to give. And I understand right now, and I have a personal experience with this, California is now asking people that are elderly if they want to end their lives. They have the death pill there, and 15 other states have it now. It's in California. It's called MAID, Medical Aid in Death, and it's coming to a healthcare system near you. So my fear is if we all go on Medicaid and the government completely controls it and all the industries eliminate their healthcare programs because everybody's on the government program, a lot of people are going to die, and maybe they'll just cut you off at 80.
0: Well, the whole you laid that out quite well. I know you were thinking it. We're also now almost $40 trillion in debt already, $39.9 trillion in debt for the United States. And now you're talking about another $33.6 trillion. And the assisted suicide, they've stolen this from Canada. I didn't know they were doing it in California, but I'm unsurprised somehow. In Canada, they call it MAID, Medical Assistance in Dying, in Canada. And last year in Canada, they put to sleep more human beings than they did dogs. That's actually true. You know, at the pounds across the country where they euthanize dogs, last year in Canada, they euthanized more human beings than they euthanized dogs. They pretend to like dogs. They don't like dogs either, but they certainly don't like people, Nick. And this is, you know, this is the left. The left is alive and well in the United States of America. And the left has never done anything but kill people and steal things for the last 100 years. There is no reason to think that their behavioral pattern is going to change now in the United States. And you're right. Now, we have the greatest healthcare system in the history of the world. We have it right now, in spite of Obamacare, which, they did everything they could to completely destroy our healthcare system with Obamacare. And they damaged it. They did a lot of damage. But now, you're right, they want to put us on, Medicaid, healthcare for poor people. If you know anybody that, lives in Canada even, much less, and I've told stories here about relatives in Ireland where they have the national health care, and it doesn't matter. You know, you got an appointment for 8 months from now for your knee, and it doesn't matter whether your wife dies that day. You show up for the appointment. Otherwise, you go to the back of the line again, and it's another 9 months for you because. That's their great health. And hey, it's free. It's not free. You pay extra for absolutely everything you buy all year long. And then they tell you it's free, right, Nick? Because Everything they say is a lie.
1: Yes, and I just found out that Virginia allows illegals to tap into the Medicaid system.
0: Well, there are Democrats running it, and you know, they got Scamalot there, Governor Scamalot. I think they're reestablishing the Confederate States of America capital in Richmond, Virginia again. What do you think?
1: Absolutely, and now they're talking about the MAID Act. New York just signed on to it. Kathy Hochul signed it in July. Or that it came in, it just came into New York in July, so it's there now. So all of the blue states, Chris, which you know I think should be called flag states, or I'm sorry, rainbow states, and and then the red, we could be the red, white, and blue states, but they all have that now. So they're trying to kill them in all the all the blue states. Or the rainbow states are trying to kill everybody with that act. And that's how they're going to cut costs. That's the only way, I think.
0: Kill
1: Other
0: us all.
1: Putting everybody on one system.
0: Yeah, here's UC Davis Health qualifying for the California End of Life Option Act at UC Davis Health. You go to UC Davis and they'll put you to sleep. It's called MAID. It is. It's the Canadian thing. Amazing. California's Right to Die Law. Sure, the End of Life Option Act. I think maybe every registered Democrat. No, I won't even say it. They're bloodthirsty ghouls. They have contempt for human life, particularly good human beings. They love gang members who murder people in Florida. Boy, are they not on our side, Nick? It's time for the Democrat Party to go to the ash heap of history. Just my opinion. I could be 100% right. Thank you, Nick.
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0: So, talking to Nick there, I went to Al Gore's Amazing Internet, peace be upon him, and I found the California end-of-life euthanasia thing here. And I said, do I qualify for medical assistance in dying? Well, you must be 18 years or older, unlike transgender surgery, where you can be two. Must be of sound mind. Well, that eliminates pretty much every Democrat there. Exhibit appropriate decision-making capabilities to the attending physician. This is our favorite one. Must be able to self-ingest the medication either orally or by pushing it through a feeding or rectal tube. You got to push it through your own rectal tube there to kill yourself. They're trying to make it appealing to Californians there. Is that out? We're not selling it here. How do we sell it? Come on, guys. How do we make the pitch? Well, we could say that we'll pump the lethal injection through a rectal tube. That would be very appealing to most Democrats, I think. Don't you think? Remarkable stuff. And, yeah, the rectal tube, because the Democrats. And this is, I knew they were doing this in Canada. I didn't know we were doing it in the United States. The Democrats, they're looking to cull the population, want to reduce the population of the planet. These people. The California End of Life Option Act, they call it EOLOA. EOLOA. Sounds like it should be in Hawaii, doesn't it? That's EOLOA. The End of Life Option Act. It's a California thing. But you can end your life rectally, so Democrats are lining up.
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2: From ABC News, I'm Michelle Franzen. The battle over reopening the Strait of Hormuz heating up. President Trump claiming that the Strait is now U.S. territory. Iran says it controls the shipping waterway. ABC News

0: Our goal is liberation. Our goal is communism. We're a diverse body of libertarian socialists, libertarian Marxists, anarchists, left communists, and other schools of thought within the sort of left-wing socialist movement.
1: Yes, David Jenkins of the Democratic Socialists of America. He's a Democrat. And what is he? He's a communist. He's just an out-of-the-closet communist looking forward to killing millions, as they so often are. Speaking of communists, Eric Swalwell with his Chinese girlfriend, Fang Fang. You know, he had to resign. Now he's running for higher office because it's like communist China. There is a special election in California today to fill his House seat because the Chinese agent operative, Eric Swalwell, with all of his misconduct, he had to resign, and today a special election to fill his congressional seat due to his resignation. And elections in Florida today, in Wyoming today, in Alaska today, primary elections, and California with Eric Swalwell. I wonder if Fang Fang is helping with, I would certainly think so. Fang Fang, she had a very helpful look about her, didn't she? Don't you think, Michael? She looked very helpful. All right, let's go to the Democrat Party. Let's go to some audio that we have here. We can call them a variety of things, sound bites or cuts or actualities. We could even call them actualities, but that would confuse Democrats again. And more. Here are the Democratic Socialists of America. Soundbite number one. They have a steering committee. They love committees. Lefties always love committees, don't they? They've got a guy there named Cliff Connolly. Cliff Connolly. And listen to this. He is explaining to a room full of socialists who are really communists, and they're the Democrat Party in the United States of America, and they're here to firebomb the whole thing and kill everybody and then steal everything that they didn't burn because, you know, they're the left. But here it is. He's got two things, two very important things. And one of them, listen to his talk about the Constitution of the United States and then the Communist Revolution.
2: So the two things that we're famous for is our commitment to a program and our hatred of the United States Constitution. And what the program does is it gives us a roadmap to revolution, and it gives us the obstacle that we finally will have to get over to have a revolution, which is the United States Constitution, the basis of the United States government.
1: It's true. The Constitution is a bit of a problem when you're staging a communist revolution. This is why the Second Amendment matters so much, why the Second Amendment is so important. The great geniuses who were white men all, straight white men, the founders of this country, and they created the Bill of Rights, the Constitution, perhaps the most important document in human history, and the Bill of Rights, kind of a big deal also. First Amendment, they don't like the First Amendment, especially that religion thing, and that's the first thing in there with the First Amendment. Second Amendment, you see, if Iran had a Second Amendment, then they wouldn't be living under this tyrannical regime that they have there, the tyranny of the Islamic Revolution. And these guys are no less tyrannical. In fact, the left has proven to be more tyrannical over the last century than political Islam even, and they're pretty tough, to say the least. You know, they just murdered maybe 50,000, 55,000 of their own people, gunning them down. Regimes like that, you can't allow the population to own firearms because then you can't mow them down as easily by the tens of thousands. And in the Soviet Union, by the millions. In China, by the tens of millions. By the tens of millions in the Soviet Union, too. Bernie Sanders honeymooned in the Soviet Union because they all love mass murder. They really do. So there he is. He's Cliff Connolly. He's a steering committee, Democratic Socialist, and he's bragging about our collective hatred of the U.S. Constitution because it's an obstacle to the revolution where everybody gets killed. This is the, and then they steal what's left. Amazing stuff. It's an obstacle, he said, the U.S. Constitution is, to the revolution. And this is the Democrat Socialists of America. And this is why the genius founding fathers said, you know, we need to have free speech and free practice of religion. But that, for a long, long time, will infuriate some crazy people. So we're going to need to be able to defend ourselves against the crazy people. And every now and then, the crazy people are going to do their best to take over the government, to take over control of everything. And your health care and education and housing and income and, you know, privately owned corporations must be taken over by the government. We've been playing the audio of these people, but there it is. Our hatred, two things, the program, commitment to the program, that's communism and revolution, and it's always bloody. And, of course, our hatred, they hate everything. Their hatred of the U.S. Constitution, because it would restrain authoritarian and totalitarian regimes in the United States and elsewhere. This is Cliff Connolly, we were just listening to, bragging about his hatred of the U.S. Constitution. But listen, there's more.
2: It really wraps up the revolutionary tradition of democracy that I think socialism and abolitionism in the United States have always been a part of. And aims it, you know, at a future that we can live in as a human species, because I think absent a revolutionary democratic socialist republic in North America, we may not have a livable future.
1: Right. Yeah. Nobody creates better living than the communists, from Pol Pot to Joseph Stalin to Xi Jinping. Let's go to Mao Zedong, because Mao Zedong, number one mass murderer in the history of the world. Joseph Stalin, number two mass murderer in the history of the world. Adolf Hitler with his Socialist Workers' Party in Germany, number three mass murderer in the history of the world. And these guys, they're bringing it back. This is again, they don't believe in your right to freely practice your religion unless you're a jihadi, then they support you wholeheartedly. Your right to free speech, they don't believe they trample free speech every day of the week. We see it quite constantly. President Trump has Truth Social because the left banned him from Twitter when Twitter ruled the roost, because they you know, need to brutalize, dominate, and destroy everything they touch. Aren't they amazing? Now let's go, because they hate the Constitution. It's the revolution is coming. And it's always violent and bloody and gruesome. Now, the Democratic Socialists of America, they have a National Political Committee. Of course they do, right? We were just talking about the Steering Committee, and commies always have 1,000 committees. And here comes the National Political Committee. They probably call it the NPC, the NPC. They've got a member there who is Ahmed Hussein. Ahmed Hussein, Hussein Insane. Ahmed Hussein, he's, listen to this. The Democratic Socialist, here is Ahmed Hussein, it's the melding of the jihad and the Bolshevik Soviet communist revolution. Here is Ahmed Hussein.
3: DSA is one of the largest, is the largest socialist organization in America. We have 200 chapters across the country in most states, all states. And across all of these different sites of struggle, we try to push socialism into the masses of America. We try to build up a positive vision, and I think China is an incredible positive vision of socialism for everyone around the world, whether it's here or overseas in many other countries, many other continents.
1: That's right. China is the model, he says. China is it's the perfect model for around the world. They're communists. They have slavery, a very active slave trade. Human trafficking. They have organ trafficking. The Uyghurs in Western China are effectively slaves and Chinese party officials. If this is true, I talked about this the other day, it's 100% true. If a Chinese party official needs a kidney transplant, which was created by the patriarchy here in the United States, you're welcome, then the Chinese communists will grab a Uyghur They'll test them. They grab all their medical information. And if your blood type and all the necessary things match, then they'll knock you out and take a kidney from you. And this happens to people in China not infrequently. They wake up somewhere in a hospital room or in an alleyway and discover a big scar on their side because they've had a kidney removed and it was taken away for a party leader to have it transplanted into the party leader. And if you talk to Democrats about this, they laugh it off. But there it is. And the largest socialist organization in America, hundreds of chapters. And China, you see, has the positive vision. And it's an incredibly positive vision. They've murdered 50 million, according to some research, 75 million of their own people. They run a slave ship. Everything, the state steals everything. And these guys think that they're the model for the world going forward. That's what Ahmed Hussein said of the Democratic Socialists of America. Now, coincidentally, let's go to the next Democratic Socialist. This is now Ashiq Siddiqui. Ashiq Siddiqui. Siddiqui means, it's in Arabic, means friend. You're Siddiqui. Your Siddiqui means friend. And in Saudi Arabia, forever, it means bootleg liquor. That's bootleg liquor is Siddiqui. And it's, it means your friend. It's your friend. And here's Ashiq Siddiqui being interviewed by somebody. Said, well, you got to get rid of the whole system of government in the United States, this Republican Party, Democrat Party. We also have the Green Party and the Socialist Party and the Democrat. But never, they got to blow that up and start over again. Here is Ashiq Siddiqui being interviewed on destroying the United States and the two-party system.
4: We ultimately want to replace the two-party system with a multi-party democracy, something like a parliamentary system that exists in many other countries. So abolishing the Senate is not something we could snap our fingers and do next year or in a few years, but we want to expand democracy so that we have a much more representative, something like the House of Representatives.
1: That's not expanding democracy. That's setting fire to democracy and blowing up democracy. Ashiq Siddiqui, who is completely unencumbered by 20th century notions of masculinity. Pretty remarkable stuff. Ashiq Siddiqui doesn't. He is apparently a man, at least outwardly, but an amazing. Got to get rid of the two-party system because democracy got to abolish the Senate, but it's going to take a while. These people are primitive, cave and pit dwelling, third world criminals is the thing. Now, let's go in Florida. Congressional candidate for the Democratic Socialist America in Florida. Running, he's up today, I believe, Oliver Larkin. Oliver Larkin, also not concerned with traditional notions of masculinity, but here's they got to get rid of Immigration Customs Enforcement because the borders will be open, and this will be an unrecognizable non-English-speaking third-world hellhole.
5: We do not need ICE to keep our communities safe. The United States was able to operate for over two centuries without a militarized immigration enforcement system. And let us be clear, when there are individuals that are found out of paperwork, they have lost their documented status, these are not criminal acts.
1: Out of paperwork. Illegal immigration is illegal. But this is the open borders. Nobody's illegal. Get rid of ICE because, you know, we can't have that stuff. I still have several more of these sound bites for you. I want to take a breath here, and I've got more of the Democratic Socialists telling us who they are. We should believe them. And we are at 888-630-9625. Politics going on today, and these are some of the people that the Democrat Party. This wait till you hear the rest of these people.
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0: Ah, yes. Those wacky rascals in the Democrat Party. Let's go back to the audio, because the Democratic Socialists have got the DSA congressional candidate, Oliver Larkin, need to end ICE. You know, two centuries we didn't have any border enforcement, so we shouldn't forevermore. Let's go to the next one. Number six, Abdul Al-Sayed. He's a jihadi, a genocidal anti-Semite, kind of like a Nazi, and a Democrat in good standing with the party. And he wants to do away with all private health insurance and just have, like, Soviet-style, government health care. Abdul Al-Sayed.
1: What Medicare for All does is it does away with the private insurance market. Uh-huh. Right. It now has one single payer. That's why we call it single payer. Right.
0: That's
1: one
0: insurance. Call it single payer.
1: And that is the government of the United States.
0: Yeah. They assassinate. They murder health insurance CEOs like Luigi Mangione, you know, and Brian Thompson murdered him, assassinated him. And they don't like that private industry stuff. Created the best health care system in the history of humankind. And they're here to burn it down. Those people. In Florida, there is a socialist congressional candidate. Right? He's a DSA, Democratic Socialist, Elijah Manley. And he was on the Fox News Channel with Martha McCallum, the lovely and talented Martha McCallum, talking about the illegal aliens coming in. If they're murderers, illegal alien murderers, do you wave them into your daughter's bedroom?
2: If you enter the country illegally, and especially if you have a criminal record or a detainer against you, you have to be removed. Do you have any problem with someone who fits that criteria being apprehended and removed from our country?
3: Well, I just don't think it's a good idea to take someone who committed a murder and say, go back home and live free and enjoy the rest of your life. If someone comes to this country and they commit murder or violence, we have American jails that we can put them in and make sure they never see daylight again.
0: Good idea. So, no, the way they murder people in their own countries, they're murderers. But let's wait till they murder somebody here. Then we can pay millions to put them in prison forever. Martha McCallum was kind of scratching her head.
2: If they come into the country illegally, which means crossing the border illegally, and they have a rap sheet back in their own country, are you okay with them staying here?
3: What I'm saying is, if a murderer comes into the United States of America, sending them back for them to just come back over the border doesn't make sense to me. If you're a murderer coming to this country, put you in jail. That's all I'm saying. I mean,
0: put you.
3: Republicans want to give these folks a vacation. I'm not interested in giving a criminal
2: a vacation.
3: That's
2: ridiculous. I don't know what you're talking about, the vacation. No, we're talking about removing them for the country that they came to illegally.
0: Yeah, and this guy is running for Congress. He's a Democrat in good standing, running for Congress, and he's an unusually stupid person, an extraordinary moron. How many ways can we burn through tax dollars so illegal aliens who are murderers in Venezuela come into the country, and he doesn't think you should send them back? Oh, that's Republicans want to send them on vacation. No, vacation is like Nevis in the Caribbean, but you know, Italy, sending them back to their murderers. We're turning them back over to their country to be executed for murder. And this moron calls it a vacation.
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0: yes. Hey, here's the left-wing communist at Mediaite. Hey, Mike Rogers. Mike Rogers is Michigan Senate candidate, listen, running against a terrorist named Abdul El Sayed, who is might as well be driving a truck bomb every day. A staffer for Michigan Senate candidate Abdul El Sayed compared an ad from his Republican opponent, Mike Rogers, in which Rogers is seen driving around in a vintage red pickup truck with two American flags, to a Ku Klux Klan cross burning, which is a Democrat Party activity. And and here's that. It's a beautiful classic red pickup truck, 1950s pickup truck. Got big American flags in the back, the, you know, 6-foot American flags flying. And it says Mike Rogers on a sign on the side of the pickup truck with extra wide white walls. And it's a beauty. And the headline is Abdul Al-Sayed staffer compares GOP opponent riding in pickup truck and waving USA flags to the KKK. Because they really want all-out war in the United States of America, and they're building toward that. A staffer for Michigan Senate candidate Abdul Al-Sayed, terrorist, Democrat, compared an ad from his Republican opponent, Mike Rogers, in which Rogers seen driving around a vintage red pickup truck waving two American flags to a Ku Klux Klan cross burning. Nathan Bedford Forrest, founded the KKK, huge Democrat, statewide Democrat Party leader, Democrat Party KKK. The only Klansman that I'm certain I ever met was Democrat Senator Robert Byrd with his squinty eyes from West Virginia. He created the Democrat Senator, friend of Joe Biden's, created the KKK in West Virginia, didn't exist until him. Team El Sayed, Mason Pressler, claimed the ad was dripping with racism in a Sunday X post. And then they killed all the black babies in New York. The ad showed Rogers rolling down the road in the passenger seat of a classic Ford pickup truck, while Toby Keith's American Ride blasts in the background. Gotta love this American Ride, Rogers captioned the clip on X. But Pressler didn't love it, writing, Mike Rogers' campaign has the aesthetics of a 1960s white flight suburb and a KKK cross burning. And then he started shooting up a Catholic school. The 20-year-old staffer reportedly joined the El Sayed campaign as a field organizer in May. We should send him to Gaza. He could organize something there. And he appeared to have gotten a promotion since then, with the Michigan Democrat Progressives group on Facebook congratulating Pressler for becoming a regional political manager for the Democrat on Monday. That's just yesterday. The post included a picture of Pressler smiling wide as he stood next to Abdul El Sayed. The Fox News Digital reported on Monday, El Sayed's communications director, Roxy Richner, complained to Fox News Digital that Pressler's view were not representative of the campaign as a whole. Of course, these views are representative of the campaign as a whole, because Pressler's ex-bio explicitly states that his posts are his own opinions. He's just been promoted to a more senior position. Isn't that amazing? Mm-mm-mm. They're anti-American, un-American. They see a classic American Ford pickup truck, and they attack it. And you guys are the Klan. You abort, 40% of the black population in the womb in city after city, year after year, and completely ignore 9,000 murders a year in the United States. More black people murder more black people in the United States every year than there were black people that died in the entire Vietnam War. Every year, that's the norm. Isn't that amazing stuff? Just great. Mm-mm-mm. There it is. So Griff, driving a pickup truck with American flags means you're with the KKK. Fox News anchor David Asman said on Fox and Friends, talking to Griff Jenkins, warned that both They're just disgusting. Are you kidding me? Hating on pickup trucks in Michigan is like hating on cowboy boots in Texas, Jenkins quipped. Griff Jenkins said, it's like hating on cheese in Wisconsin, hating surfboards in Hawaii. This is reaching, really, a level of ridiculousness that no voter is going to buy into. But that is where the Democrat Party is today, and there is no getting around it. Just extraordinary, extraordinary stuff. Mm-mm-mm. Yeah, Mike Rogers' campaign posted a great video of American flags on a classic red pickup truck, and these filthies, third world, honestly, this is the land of the Second Amendment once again. I understand it's the First Amendment as well. You can say these ridiculous and outrageous things, but the lunatics of the Democrat Party, they're breathtaking, aren't they? Yes, sir. Classic American Ford pickup truck. There it is. All right, and the commies are coming. The commies are coming. The Democrat Party is an unrecognizable political organization. There is nothing American about it. If you are a registered Democrat and a Democrat Party voter, you know, they stopped calling in years ago because they can't defend themselves for one sentence. If you should ask a polite question about their alleged beliefs, just amazing stuff. But let's, Michael, let's go to the telephones. Let's go to Michael calling from Pensacola, Florida, who knows a thing or two about a thing or two. Michael, you're on the Chris Plant Show.
1: Thanks for taking my call, Chris. Listen, first off, you might want to log this away for yourself. I've got a new an acronym for the word logic. That is loudmouth orators gather ignorant conformists.
0: That's good. Go ahead. Yeah, go ahead, Michael.
1: All right, listen, the reason I called is I have been in four communist countries. I'm also an Army veteran, and so I'm very involved in what's going on around here. But I don't know if you've ever been to Moscow or not, but in Moscow, in the Red Square, the largest department store in the world faces the Kremlin. And I was in there, actually it was 1976. I wanted to buy one Russian rabbit hat. And because their economic system, it took me 4 hours to buy that hat. Mm-hmm. What I had to do is I had to stand in a line, like if you're in an old store where they had a shoe salesman would go in the back and pick out some pairs of shoes for you to try on. I had to stand in a line to get to the counter to tell them what I wanted. They went in the back and brought out three hats. I tried one on. When I found the one I wanted, I had to give it back to them, and they gave me a ticket. I took that ticket and stood in a line at the cash register. When I paid for it, I got a receipt. Then I had to take that receipt back to the other counter and stand in the line to get my hat. That took 4 hours. And then back in 2001, well, actually in 2001 in Belarus, I was picked up by the police by handing out Bibles on the street. But while I was there, when I would get off the city train, it was a mile from our base camp, so I would walk through like six or seven villages in that 1 mile at 4:30 in the afternoon and go up to these stores. You couldn't even go inside them. They were so small. You stood on a platform on a step, and you told them what you wanted. I went to six of these things at 4:30 in the afternoon. I wanted a half liter of Pepsi and a bag of M&Ms, and they were all sold out of their government allotment for the day. So these people who think, you know, that the government runs it, I even saw on Facebook, well, someone posted to me on Facebook when I posted something about that, communism and socialism. They said, they're not the same thing. I said, well, alligators and crocodiles aren't either, but they look alike, and they'll both bite you and kill you. And so so people do not, all these people who think they know what they're asking for, I even saw that it looks like they're going to be issuing cards that you go to these government-owned grocery stores in New York so you don't overbuy your allotment. I've seen that movie before. Let me tell you what, if people keep asking for it, they're going to get it, and it's not going to be a happy ending for them. I know. Been there and seen that.
0: Yeah, it was a never happy ending for anybody. It never has been. It's a demonstration of extraordinary ignorance. I have been to Russia a number of times. I'm not sure how many bunch of times, but certainly Moscow and Red Square. And I believe I've been to the department store you're talking about, too. Senetskis or something like that. But they're which is it?
1: Gooms Department Store.
0: Gooms. And
1: looks like gum.
0: Yeah.
1: Gooms.
0: Right. And, well, you're right. And they run everything badly. And it's really just set up for the power elite, who are the party, the Communist Party officials. And they have all the money, and they have the summer houses, the dachas on the Black Sea.
1: Mm-hmm.
0: And, you know, they live like the rich and famous, but with really expletive deleted cars and awful clothing and bad haircuts. And they're unhealthy. And
1: interesting thing about it, when I was there, if you're looking at the road right there by the Moscow River, the four center lanes on either side of that 16-lane highway are reserved for government officials. And when I was there, every car that went down in those four lanes was a new Cadillac.
0: Hey, all right. Well, see, they got enough money to buy Cadillacs and have them shipped into Russia. Isn't that amazing?
1: As opposed to you or me buying a car and actually paying it off for 4 years, and then we hope we still get it.
0: Right.
1: You know about that. I mean, I'm not making these things up, but you've seen it too. I had people, young people my age, I was walking around the Kremlin. It was like 2 o'clock in the morning. I just wanted to get out and walk around with what's a whole lot going on.
0: Of course.
1: And there were these young people my age who were trading me trinkets for chewing gum, because they could not buy chewing gum unless you go to the Berioskis, which, you know, the government-run stores for tourists. And then you had to have international currency, which the Soviets could not get. So they would trade their trinkets for packs of chewing gum. And I got a lot of trinkets back because of that.
0: Well, and, you know, there was the days where you could get anything for a pair of Levi's in...
1: Absolutely.
0: Yeah. In Russia and Moscow. Yeah, I've been to Moscow. I guess I started going there in the 90s, I think, and St. Petersburg. And one of my favorite places in Russia, flew into Archangel out of Moscow on a U.S. government airplane. Flew into Archangel and then did a bumpy motorcade ride from Archangel to Severodvinsk, the submarine base. It was part of the START treaty, reducing nuclear weapons treaty. And went in there for that, and it turned out, learned later, that's where Lee Harvey Oswald's wife came from Severodvinsk, where that's a closed city, and you know, there's nothing to buy there because there's nothing to buy. I did get some pieces of Soviet nuclear weapons, though, and missiles, and that was a wild trip. And St. Petersburg a number of times, and all that good stuff. But look, I've also
1: been
0: to Vietnam, North Vietnam and South Vietnam, as I like to call them, Hanoi, which is very communist, and Saigon, which is not very communist, but the communists still rule them. And, you know, Vietnamese people are great. The country is great. In the north, they still think they ought to be communists, at least in Hanoi, where they run the country out of. And one of the funny things that I've learned, Michael, is that liberals that go to Vietnam really like Hanoi. And I just don't get it. It's a dark, dirt-covered, colorless communist city with the Hanoi Hilton and Democrats like, oh yeah, this is really great, and the downed airplane in the lake in Hanoi, and they're just Democrats are, their brains don't work as designed by God, because Dog is their co-pilot, you know. And
1: well, you know, if Charlie Brown were to be in Moscow on Halloween, it wouldn't be uncommon for him to get rocks in his bag.
0: That's all they have. You know, they just come on. They're doing their best. They're giving everything they can. Remarkable things. Yeah, commie. We're growing up. The Pol Pot, they were massacring by the millions in Cambodia. The Vietnamese were massacring everybody they could. The Chinese were helping. The North Koreans. And now, you know, right now, Michael, we see Putin, the commie, the KGB guy, raining death down on Ukraine, which they used to enslave for generations. The Soviets did enslave Ukraine. And Putin is raining death down upon them. Now China is helping Putin to rain death down upon Ukraine. And now there are North Korean missile units in Russia raining death down upon Ukraine, because they see, the North Koreans see, hey, they're killing people over there. We should join because we love killing people. let's go kill Ukrainians. And they're like, you know, North Korean couldn't spot, average North Korean couldn't spot Ukraine on a map. But they know that they'd be willing to fly there on a plane built by someone else to kill people. And this is the left. This is, it's who the left has been forever and ever. And somehow we forgot to teach that in school and on university campuses, didn't we, Michael?
1: Yeah, and one more thing, since you mentioned Ukraine and Putin and Lukashenko, I have a magazine at home. It's in Russian, and it shows Putin and Lukashenko shaking hands, and over Lukashenko's head were horns, and over Putin's head was a halo. And so you talk about, you know, the opposite ends of a one penny coin.
0: Yeah.
1: It doesn't matter what you put over their head, it's what's in it.
0: It's not only untrue, it's the opposite of the truth, because it's the left and everything is propaganda, and kind of ironic using religious imagery too, since they destroy all practice of religion in the Soviet Union and under Putin's control in Russia. They're anti-faith because the state is God in the end. You remove God from everything, and the only power left is the state. And that's where the commies come in. And the Democrat Party today, they honestly, they're closer to Putin. I've said it before, Michael. The Democrat Party today is closer on the political spectrum to Lee Harvey Oswald than they are to John F. Kennedy. I'm a lot closer to John F. Kennedy than they are. They are much closer to Lee Harvey Oswald. You know, fair play for Cuba. And he loved the Soviet Union. Lee Harvey found his wife there in Severodvinsk. You know, the commies, they didn't die with the Cold War. They just drugged up and came back for more. Michael, thanks. Fun call.
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0: Now, the Democrats, even the Washington Post is mocking the Democrats today. A Medicare for All gift is staring the GOP in the face, says Ramesh Panuru at the Washington Post. Perhaps Republicans should inform them that they wouldn't have a choice. You see, the Democrats want to take over health care. Obamacare was a try, but they're suicide truck bombers at this point. And we like our private health insurance. We like capitalism. We like free markets. We like Western civilization. And we like the best health care system that the world has ever known. But the Democrats are here to destroy it because, you know, that's who they are. They're mental. Let me go to this Democrat Kentucky governor, Andy Beshear. Andy Beshear is Democrat governor of Kentucky. And he was on Face the Nation the day before yesterday, talking to Ed O'Keefe. And listen to how they just want to destroy everything we recognize as Western civilization.
1: What, given they're looking for big ideas, what would be your biggest, boldest idea that you're promoting these days?
2: Well, I'll give you two, because people want you to fix the darn economy. But I tell you what, people also think this government is broken. So a fix the darn government constitutional amendment, it is time. It should outlaw partisan redistricting and enshrine part of the Voting Rights Act right there in the Constitution. It should create term limits for Congress and the Supreme Court. No more gaming those appointments. It should also overturn Citizens United, and I think call for direct elections of the president and the vice president. That could actually make things work.
0: Get rid of the Electoral College and this is the third world. He's considered to be a moderate mainstream Democrat, Governor Andy Beshear.
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From ABC News, I'm Michelle Franzen. Voters are casting ballots today in key House and Senate races ahead of the midterm elections. In Alaska, a controversial Senate primary race between an incumbent and challenger with the same name.

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0: ABC News. I'm Dave Packer. It's primary day in Wyoming, Alaska, and Florida. That state has new congressional and what remaking gubernatorial primary. ABC News political director Avery Harper.
1: The congressman, Byron Donalds, he has the endorsement of President Trump on the Republican side. If he is to win in November, he could be the first black governor to represent Florida. And on the Democratic side, there is a favorite in David Jolly. He is a former Republican who became a Trump critic and switched parties. Regardless of what happens, I think for Democrats, this is an uphill battle, even a long shot in a state that shifted so sharply to the right. Years.
0: There's also a runoff election in California. A new map posted by President Trump on social media claims the Strait of Hormuz is now U.S. territory. The president also says the U.S. blockade there remains in full force and effect, and that he could make the strait a U.S. territory soon.
2: We heard a very forceful response from the Iranians just about the state of negotiations. They say the Strait of Hormuz will not open until the U.S. blockade is lifted, until the frozen assets are released, until they're able to sell oil again, and also they say until the threats and military options are off the table.
0: ABC's Karen Travers, the police manhunt for a masked suspect terrorized. Says she saw the suspect, instead of running, decided to turn and come.
3: I could tell that he wasn't armed. Whenever I kicked him in the chest, and then he stumbled back, and then he ran away.
0: ABC parent did file the lawsuit. Trump licenses before they expire.

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The obstacle to the revolution is the United States Constitution, which I've been telling you for a quarter of a century. Which is why they attack it, which is why the Democrat Party attack it, which is why the media attack it. So in this, they're all in the same, and we have to defend it. Otherwise, we will lose the country. Remember, we're constitutional conservatives, not nationalists, not progressivists, not populists. We'll be right back.